0: I'm Johnny Erksundata, and happy birthday, America. And a great big thank you to those men and women who have sacrificed so much so that we can have religious freedom. It's like that song by Lee Greenwood. It goes, I'm proud to be an American, where at least I know I'm free, and I won't forget the ones who died who gave that right to me. Maybe I can't stand up physically today, but I'm proudly standing up on the inside for America every day in my heart.
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Happy 4th of July. 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

0: Back to Genesis with Dr. John Morris, scientist and president of the Institute for Creation Research. Dr. Morris, does evolution ever go backwards or reverse itself?
1: Chris, I don't think evolution occurs at all. God created each basic category of life. They may have varied, but this is not evolution. For evolution, you have to have new genes, new traits, new body parts, not just variety of the old. Sometimes evolutionists claim that evolution reverses itself and goes backwards. For instance, some are now claiming that the chimps, which are basically tree dwellers, descended from a missing link which walked upright, therefore backwards evolution. Chris, I think this is just as wrong as evolution in general is wrong. The evidence supports the biblical truth that man and apes are separate. There's variety among both, but they did not have a common ancestor. And that's just what we read when we go back to Genesis.
0: Thanks, Dr. Morris. For more on creation, visit our website at www.icr.org.
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0: We're reminded in James 4:8 to draw near to God, and He will draw near to you. That word will, that's a promise. Not a maybe, it's a promise. He will draw near to you. 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And like James said, He will draw near to you.
1: It's 90 and partly cloudy. Wind is from the south at 10 to 15 miles per hour. Tonight, partly cloudy with a low in the upper 70s. Then tomorrow, clear with a high in the upper 90s. Tomorrow night, partly cloudy with a low in the upper 70s. It's 90 and partly cloudy.

The following contains mature themes. Parental guidance is suggested. How do you do? The phrase "misery loves company" rings very true. People who've been hurt as children often grow up to hurt themselves and others. The woman our story is based on thought she'd never escape her painful life. She learned how her past could actually help her encourage others like her. And that's when her heart and mind and very life were unshackled.

0: What happened?
1: Oh, good, you're awake. I thought we lost you.
0: Jenny? What's wrong with my mouth?
1: You broke your jaw in the accident. The doctor wired it shut.
0: Where's Brandon?
1: Brandon? He doesn't want to talk to you.
0: What happened?
1: He said you were upset about the breakup, so you got drunk and ran a red light.
0: Oh, no.
1: You're lucky to be alive. Cheer up. I'm here. And I brought you a treat.
0: Orange soda?
1: Yep, soda mixed with a ton of vodka. You can drink it through a straw. Who says you can't have fun with a broken jaw?
2: This is Unshackled, dramatizing true life stories produced in Chicago by Pacific Garden Mission. Since 1877, Pacific Garden Mission has offered refuge to the men, women, and children living on Chicago's streets. Hundreds walk through our doors each day to receive hot, nourishing meals and a clean, safe place to sleep. Once immediate needs are met, we share the open secret of a new life so our guests can go out into the world equipped with a fresh sense of purpose and a new friend to show them the way. A friend who sticks closer than a brother, which is what this program celebrates. Now for broadcast around the earth, here is episode number 3938 in the series Unshackled, the program that makes you face yourself and think. Though cultures differ, people struggle with the same things all around the world. When the girl in our story moved to a new home, she hoped for a fresh start. But she found that old problems followed her to her new house, and even to a new country. You'll hear all about it as we present the story of Angela, based on true events, right now on Unshackled.
0: I was born in Panama in 1977. My mom was Hispanic, and my dad was an American expat who spoke both English and Spanish, but he never taught me his native language. For the first 5 years, my parents lived together. Their conversation sounded like screaming, but I didn't know any better. After a few years, our living arrangement became unsustainable.
3: Quiet, Luna. Things are a little crazy right now, but everything will be calmer in our new place.
4: Where are we going, Mama?
3: To a newer, bigger home, Angela.
4: Is Luna coming with us?
3: Of course, sweetie.
4: What about Daddy?
3: You know how Daddy and I yell and scream all the time when he comes home from work?
4: Yeah.
3: Well, we talked and decided the best thing for all of us is to separate. We will live in different houses, which means we won't fight anymore.
4: He's not coming with us?
3: No, sweetie. He and I do not get along. We will be more peaceful without all that yelling. He will visit you, though, and we both love you just as much as always.
0: Dad came to visit once every 2 or 3 months. He always brought exciting presents like new school supplies and trendy clothes. He even took pictures of me while I modeled the outfits for him. By the time I turned 9 years old, he and my mom agreed I was old enough to go on a trip with him to visit his parents. When we arrived, Grandma spoiled me with a special dinner and then tucked me into a warm, comfortable bed. I couldn't fall asleep, though, because I felt a sense of unease. Someone was standing outside my room, watching me. I closed my eyes and pretended to be dreaming.
5: Angie? Are you asleep? You look so peaceful sleeping there. I'm having trouble going to bed. Lying next to you makes me sleepier than ever. Your skin is so soft. You'll always be my soft, innocent little girl. What's wrong?
4: Daddy?
5: Oh, hey, I was just tucking you in. It's getting late, princess. Try to get some sleep, okay?
0: I I tried to sleep through the ordeal, but I knew what happened wasn't normal. I blamed myself for whatever I might have done to invite my dad's abuse. The nightmare of the trip lasted an entire week. And then I returned home to Mama. While Dad abused me physically, she harmed me mentally.
3: Your teacher called me today. Angie, did you hear me? Your teacher called me.
4: Okay.
3: She said you're behind the other children in reading.
4: I try my best.
3: You need to try harder. All you do is lie around watching TV. The Brady Bunch.
4: At least the Bradys are nice to each other.
3: Don't bring up the past. Your father and I aren't together anymore. We're not fighting anymore.
4: What about your boyfriend? He drinks and yells, just like Dad.
3: If you can't concentrate, go to the library or stay after school. You need to do better in school, Mommy.
4: I told you, I'm trying my best. Why can't you leave me alone?
3: All right, if that's what you want.
4: What do you mean?
3: Well, you're in luck. Your father's planning to take you on another vacation soon.
4: What?
3: That's right. A 2-week-long trip to see his parents, just like last year.
4: No. No.
3: Might as well pack your bags now.
4: No, I won't go. I won't.
0: I never went on that second trip with Dad. Thank goodness. And I didn't feel comfortable at home with Mom and her toxic boyfriends. After a long pattern of screaming fights and unpredictable behavior, my mom gained a reputation for being unstable. Guess who paid the price for that?
6: Hey, Fatty.
4: Leave me alone. I'm trying to read.
6: Didn't know you know how.
4: I try my best.
6: Girls like you aren't built for reading.
3: Hey, punk, stop teasing my baby.
6: Hear that, baby? Your crazy mom's here to protect you.
3: What's your name? I will call your mother.
6: My mom's too busy being normal.
4: Mom, you're not helping. Just go home. Please.
0: Mom's encounter with my bullies only made things worse. At school and at home, I couldn't find a break. Mom told me to try going to church, but she wouldn't go with me. I liked the idea of God watching over me, but I knew nothing about him. To me, he was just an abstraction. Then, my grandma on my mother's side, who lived in Maine in the U.S., invited us to stay with her for spring break. Of course, I was overjoyed by the chance to escape to a new environment.
7: What was your favorite part of the trip, Angelita?
4: I can't pick one thing. I love the park and the mountains. I love America. But I miss Luna so much. I can't wait to hold her. I don't know whether I'm sad to go home or happy.
3: Angela, we didn't want to tell you at first. We know you love Luna. But our country is having a lot of problems right now. We're going to live in the United States from now on. It's safer here.
4: But I promised Luna we'd only be gone for 2 weeks. She would think I lied to her.
3: You didn't lie to her. Not on purpose. Your grandma and I hid the truth because we knew you'd react this way.
7: I thought you were sad in Panama. Kids made fun of you.
4: For all I know, American kids will be just as mean. I'm as ugly here as I was in Panama.
7: You're not ugly, Angelita. Give the United States a chance. School starts next week.
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0: I felt so guilty as though I abandoned my dog. Still, I hoped that a change of environment would improve my life. Then I learned that people are mostly the same no matter where you go.
8: Okay, settle down. I hope everyone had a nice break. You may have noticed that we have a new student, Angela from Panama. Angela, would you stand up and say something about yourself and where you came from?
9: Huh?
8: Stand up and talk to us. Do you speak English?
9: No speak. Can I go bathroom?
8: Class, come on, you're in sixth grade and you're acting like kindergartners. What's so funny about going to the bathroom? We all do it.
0: I couldn't speak English, so the kids at school bullied me for that, on top of my weight. At least I found a new friend, Jenny. She took me under her wing and helped me practice my English. After a few years, I could speak like a native. Jenny also helped me out with guys and introduced me to alcohol, along with a few other things.
10: Hey, Angela. Jenny, want in on this?
4: Smoking pot again, Brandon? That stuff will rot your brain.
11: Sorry I asked. No thank you would suffice.
4: I'm tired of dating a pothead. I'm going to sit over there and pretend I don't know you. Then maybe I'll meet a more mature boyfriend.
10: Good luck with that. You sound like a child. Keep an eye on her, Jenny. I think she's had a few. She's acting like a weirdo.
1: Are you having fun, Ange?
4: No, this party stinks. There aren't any cute boys here.
1: What about your boyfriend? Ugh, never mind. Hey, I got something new to try. Check out what I got in the bag.
4: What is that? It's heroin. You're joking. I'm afraid of needles.
1: Oh, no need for that. Just snort it.
4: That's wild.
1: Your turn.
0: I looked at Jenny and saw a look of relief and freedom in her eyes. I wanted the same for myself, so I snorted a line and went back for more. When sober, I saw myself as ugly and awkward. Drinking and using drugs gave me the confidence to flirt with guys. I loved making my boyfriend jealous.
10: You came here with me, remember?
4: You're embarrassing me. Always going to the bathroom to smoke? It's so obvious.
10: It's just weed. What about your drinking and cheating on me? Don't think I don't know things.
4: People tell lies about me. Who are you going to believe? Your own girlfriend or a bunch of liars?
10: You're a piece of work, Ange. You know that? I'm done.
4: What do you mean, done?
10: I'm done. I'm breaking up. Bye.
4: Can you at least give me a ride home?
10: No.
0: When I drove myself home from the bar that night, drunk, I ran a red light and collided with another vehicle. Instead of feeling lucky to be alive, I found myself with a new criminal record, a DUI. Brandon wouldn't respond to my calls, and I could no longer drive to pick up drugs. At this point, I needed 3 to 5 bags of heroin just to feel normal. So I tried to trick my mom into driving me to my dealers.
3: I said no.
4: Please, Mom.
3: Angela, this is the third time this week you asked me to drive to the slums to pick up something for school from a friend. I'm not buying it.
4: You're the one always telling me to get my grades up.
3: It's Friday night. You're failing your junior year. Now, all of a sudden, you need cliff notes on Macbeth? Name one character from that play.
4: Macbeth?
3: Very funny. Now stop the lies. We both know you're going to that neighborhood to get drugs. No one from your school lives there.
4: Yes, they do!
3: You put those plates down. Angela, stop acting crazy!
0: Since my mom wouldn't help me, I drove illegally and continued to drink and use drugs. I stole jewelry from my mom and my grandma and pawned it to feed my addiction. Time slipped away until I was in my early 20s and unable to get out of bed without heroin. My grandma recommended that I start going to a methadone clinic. She also told me about a job opening as a waitress at a diner, which sounded perfect for me. I could finally see a bit of hope for a better future, but my drinking and body image issues continued to hold me back. I stopped using heroin or other drugs, but I still felt the need to drink for that escape and confidence boost. One night, after a date at a nightclub, I found myself lying by the side of the road. Where am I? Dave? Where's Dave? Did he just leave me here? Where's my car? Oh, there it is. If I can just walk over to it. Hey, there's the nightclub. My house is less than a mile away. Here we go. Just stay cool, Angie. What was that? Maybe I should pull over and take a nap. A police officer saw me swerving all over the place. He pulled me over and I failed the sobriety test. Now I had a second DUI on my record. When news got back to my work, the manager called me in for a meeting.
12: Angela, when you're on, you're on. You're friendly with the customers, you're great at upselling, and we see the potential for more responsibilities and maybe a promotion to shift supervisor.
0: Really?
12: In time, maybe. Not yet. I called you in because there's been some concern about substance abuse. We're aware of your recent car accident, and some other team members mentioned you coming in late or asking them to switch at the last minute. They've also noticed a difference in your appearance. They said you look like a walking skeleton.
0: That has nothing to do with drugs. I used to be chubby, so I watch what I eat.
12: We're glad you're okay now, but we need you to keep your head in the game.
0: I promise, things will be different. My last accident opened my eyes and...
12: Unfortunately, a promise isn't a guarantee. We're going to keep you as a server, but we need you to take a 6-week leave of absence.
0: Like, vacation?
12: Well, no. During your leave, you'll be required to participate in a rehabilitation program. I know a center in town that offers 12-step programs in alcohol abuse, substance abuse, and eating disorders. It's nothing to be ashamed of. If you go, you'll see that many people have been where you are now. You can get better.
0: Without work, I had plenty of time in my schedule to attend recovery meetings. I focused on my alcohol abuse and my disordered eating. At meetings, I noticed a focus on a higher power. This opened the door to seeing God in a different way, not just as an abstract figurehead, but as a father who could listen to my problems and guide me. If any of you lack wisdom, let him ask of God that giveth to all men liberally and upbraideth not, and it shall be given him. Then, on my way to a meeting, just as I thought my life was turning around for the better, I got another nasty surprise.
13: Where are you going so fast?
14: I'm sorry, officer. I know I'm not supposed to drive. My mom couldn't take me today, and I have to go to these recovery meetings or I'll lose my job. I'm really sorry.
13: All right. Look, I understand. I know some good people in recovery. Congratulations on taking the first step.
0: I appreciated the officer's compassion. As a consequence for driving illegally, the court sentenced me to 200 hours of community service at a local church. I had to transcribe church recordings for their website. As I listened, I started paying attention.
15: We all look different, and sometimes that bothers us. Sometimes we look at someone who seems to be getting all the attention and think, why can't I look like that? It's not fair. I'm just as nice as her. But she'll get more chances in life all because of how she looks. It's true that some people are treated unfairly because of how they look. But God loves all of us equally. And He created us for a reason, looks included. The Bible says, I will praise thee, for I am fearfully and wonderfully made. Marvelous are thy works, and that my soul knoweth right well. Think about that for a moment, ladies. You were fearfully and wonderfully made. No matter what people say, you're God's masterpiece. For we are His workmanship, created in Christ Jesus unto good works, which God hath before ordained that we should walk in them.
16: How's the labeling going? Sorry, did I startle you?
14: You sound just like the woman on the CD.
16: Oh, isn't that funny? That's me. You're listening to one of the talks I gave at our last women's retreat.
14: You sound like you're talking directly to me. The body image issues, I'm going through the same thing right now.
16: Our culture always pushes appearances over inner beauty. A lot of women get sick trying to look perfect when they need to focus on what's inside.
14: I'm finally starting to get my priorities straight, but I slip up a lot. I've been gaining weight in recovery. One of my old friends saw me and asked if I was pregnant.
16: That must have hurt.
14: Oh, it did.
16: You look healthy to me. Not overweight, just healthy. I guess people aren't used to seeing you that way.
14: You're focusing on the positive. I like that.
16: You can get more of that if you join us for church.
14: Are you sure I'll be welcome?
16: Our women's group would love to have you. You can come here for more than community service. Everyone's welcome at church.
14: I started attending church every Sunday, then on Wednesdays too. I started becoming more attentive to God's messages, and when I did, the loud, overwhelming doubts in my head became more like whispers. I continued attending long after completing my community service requirements. Meanwhile, I returned to work at the diner while continuing to attend 12-step meetings. Now that God was playing a more active role in my life, I considered taking the most important step in my life.
16: What do you mean you're not sure God would accept you?
14: I was a jerk when I was younger. I stole and I lied to get drugs. I drove drunk and put others in danger. When I look at people in church, I don't see that level of sin.
16: That's because God transformed that sin and made it clean. I promise you, no one can tell what you've done just by looking at you. There is therefore now no condemnation to them which are in Christ Jesus, who walk not after the flesh, but after the Spirit.
14: How can I know for sure whether or not I'm in Christ?
16: You've already admitted that you've sinned. We all have. And you know that Jesus Christ died on the cross to pay for those sins.
14: Yes. So what's the next step?
16: Keep attending church. Keep listening to what the pastor says. Keep reading the Bible. God's word says, "If thou shalt confess with thy mouth the Lord Jesus, and shalt believe in thine heart that God hath raised him from the dead, thou shalt be saved." Let's pray together about it right now.
14: We prayed together, and I believed in Jesus. I received him as my Lord and Savior. As my faith deepened, I realized I needed to do something important to grow closer to God. Just as he forgave me for my sins, I needed to forgive those in my life who'd brought me pain. So, for my next vacation, I booked a plane to Panama to visit my father.
17: Angela!
14: Hello, Father.
17: I thought you were dead. Your mother told me about your car accident, but she didn't follow up, and I would have written...
14: It's okay. I forgive you.
17: Can I have a hug?
14: I'm sorry, Father. I'm not there. I forgive you for the past, but I can't forget the pain. If I hug you, I'll remember, well, how you used to touch me when I was little.
17: Oh, Ange, I'm so sorry. I was sick. I was a disgusted drunk.
14: So was I. Not in Panama, but later in America. I got into that accident because I was drunk.
17: It's all my fault.
14: Abuse and trauma, it's like a curse. I received Christ as my Savior to break that curse. And you can too. I can help you.
17: You still want me in your life?
14: I do, but I have to be careful. We can only meet in public, and if I ever have children, you can never be alone with them.
17: I understand. I deserve that.
14: God gave me much more than I could ever deserve. And he can do the same for you, Father. After visiting Panama, I felt ready to start a family of my own. I finally trusted myself to raise a child with a foundation of love through Christ. Through 12-step recovery meetings, I met a man named Sam,
0: who had been through some of the same struggles. Shared experiences and a shared faith helped us understand each other like no one else could. A few years later, we married, and the Lord soon blessed us with a baby boy. If the Son, therefore, shall make you free, ye shall be free indeed.
2: Are you tired of patterns that keep you stuck in a life of pain? Like Angela, you can start over again. Be born again if you repent of your sins and believe on the Lord Jesus Christ as Savior. God's Word tells us, if thou shalt confess with thy mouth the Lord Jesus and shalt believe in thine heart that God hath raised him from the dead, thou shalt be saved. For with the heart man believeth unto righteousness, and with the mouth confession is made unto salvation. Listening friend, if you understand what this salvation means, that Jesus saves, and you want to trust in him as your personal Savior, you can, as an act of faith, just talk to God. There are no special words, but if you'd like help, maybe you can pray something like, God, I know that I'm a sinner, and I know that because of my sin, I deserve to be eternally separated from you. Even though I do not deserve it, thank you for loving me and providing the sacrifice for my sins through the death and resurrection of Jesus Christ. I believe that Jesus died for my sins, and I trust in him alone to save me. From this point forward, help me to live my life for you instead of myself. 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Thank you, Jesus, for saving me. 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Heard in the true story of Angela were Atlee Gilbert, Isabel Quintero, Mark Forrest, Jennifer Dimmitt, Ben Zarbach, and Anna Maria Alvarez. 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So, until next time, unless our Lord returns before then, I'm Timothy Gregory reminding you that the doors to Pacific Garden Mission are open night and day. 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
1: Well, certainly it was a wonderful privilege to be used by God, to be allowed to be used by God. And my prayer is that I was and am being used by God no matter what I do. I like to say that God has used me. If God has used me, it's in spite of me.
0: 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This 4th of July, we are more than a celebration. We are a community, remembering those who gave everything for our freedom and those impacted by the Kerr County floods. 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
2: If I love Christ like this, what impact will it have on my family? If I extend myself in serving Christ, will it hurt my children?
3: Welcome to Open the Bible Weekend with Pastor Colin Smith. And Colin, as a pastor, I'm sure this is something you've thought about quite a bit.
4: Yeah, that's right. We all want to protect our children. We all want the best for them. And the question is, what is the best for our children? We're in the book of Deuteronomy that has a fascinating insight into this issue. Remember, there was a generation that was challenged to go into the promised land, and they didn't have the faith or the courage to do it.
3: Yeah.
4: And in Deuteronomy chapter 1, we have a fascinating insight into one of the factors. The Lord actually says through the mouth of Moses, "Now you were afraid that the children would be taken captive." And you can imagine that. Here are these people thinking, we're to go into this land with giants and we got little children. What'll happen to the little children?
3: Yeah.
4: So their affection for their children held them back from being obedient to the Lord. Now, what was the result for them? They ended up wandering in the desert for 40 years. Think of the impact of that on the children.
3: Right.
4: Instead of leading their children into the promised land, which is what they would have done if they'd had faith and courage, they actually led their children into the desert. So this is going to challenge what we think is best for our children. It's going to challenge the idea that holding back from following Christ is in their best interest. Actually extending ourselves in following Christ is always in the best interest of our children.
3: Well, with an intro like that, let's get to the teaching. We're in Deuteronomy chapter 6 as we begin a message, Tell Your Children Why. Here is Pastor Colin.
2: We're learning as we work our way through this marvelous part of the scripture that it is distinctively a part of the Bible that is addressed to God's people. We saw last time that God is speaking here to those he has chosen, those he has redeemed, those he has made a covenant with. And that is very important, especially when we come to the commandments. See, the Ten Commandments, unlike what many people have in their minds, the Ten Commandments were never a kind of ladder for unsaved people to kind of work their way somehow nearer to God. The Ten Commandments are rather the way of life for those who have been redeemed, those who are, in our New Testament terms, in Christ, those who are in the covenant. God is speaking to his own people. And we saw last time that the whole book of Deuteronomy really is an explanation and an application of the Ten Commandments. You remember that the first commandment says, just back in Deuteronomy in chapter 5 there, the first commandment, you shall have no other gods before me. That's the first commandment. Now the question is, what does that mean? What does it mean to have no other gods before the Lord? Well, the chapters that we're in Deuteronomy right now are an explanation of what that means. And we began to look at this last week in Deuteronomy chapter 6 and verse 5, where we find out what it means to have no other gods before the Lord. It means this, that you love the Lord your God with all your heart and with all your soul and with all your strength. Deuteronomy 6:5, that verse is sometimes referred to as the Shema. And the Shema states positively what the first commandment states negatively. They're really saying the same thing, just the other way around. You shall have no other gods before me. What does that mean? You shall love the Lord your God with all your heart and with all your soul and with all your strength. And so last week, as we made our way into this, we began to see what that means. Loving God with all your heart means loving him with your affection, with your mind, with your desire or your will. Loving him with all your soul means loving him with your energy, your ability, and your years. And loving God with all your strength, we saw, means loving him out of your muchness. That's the literal translation, out of your substance, out of your possession. So that's where we got to last week. If you love the Lord with all your heart and with all your soul and with all your strength, and this is what the first commandment is calling us to as those who are in Christ, then he will have the highest place in your affections, the highest claim on your life, and indeed the highest priority over your checkbook. That is what this is saying. This is what it means to have no other gods before the Lord. This is what it means to love the Lord your God with all your heart and soul and strength. Now that's where we got to last weekend. Today, we're going to take the next step. And it's simply this, the obvious question that will arise. If I love Christ like this, what impact will it have on my family? That's the question. If I extend myself in serving the Lord, if I push the boundaries of investing myself in him and in his purpose in the world, will it hurt my children? That's the question. Now, folks, if you didn't know already, I assure you this is a critical question, especially for younger parents in our time. If I extend myself in serving Christ, will it hurt my children? And it is a very real question. You love the Lord and you want to serve him. You want your life to honor him, but you have children, you have a family. And you feel that there is a tension between these two things. You want to be a good mother. You want to be a good father. You love your children. What does it look like to love the Lord with all your heart and with all your soul and out of all your muchness when you have a wife and you have children? It's very practical. Now, I want you to see with Deuteronomy chapter 6 open in front of you that it is very significant that when Moses says in chapter 6 and verse 5, love the Lord your God with all your heart, he immediately goes on to describe the impact of this on your family. The connection's right there. And I have good news for you today. Far from destroying your family, I want you to see from the scriptures today that if you choose to love the Lord with all your heart and with all your soul and with all your strength, your family will be blessed. Indeed, we're going to see from the Bible today that the best way to serve your family, the best way to love your family, is to live for the Lord. And indeed, any other choice, any other priority of life will indeed be destructive in the long term to the people who you love. So just to get the principle that we're going to see in a few moments directly from the Bible in our minds, I framed it for you like this. Love the Lord first and your family will be blessed. Love the family first and the family will suffer. That's the principle. Deuteronomy chapter 6 and verse 5, love the Lord your God with all your heart and all your soul and with all your strength. And the application of that Moses is giving to us in the verses that are before us

0: Remember that 40 years earlier, the parents of this generation had also been on the verge of the promised land, and God had called them to step forward and to enter in. But you remember the story, they sent out spies. And when the spies came back, they reported that the land was good. But then they said there are some problems. You see, the land is wonderful and it's full of these marvelous grapes and all the rest of it, but there are giants in the land. And the cities of the land are heavily fortified. And the spies brought back this report. And you remember what happened when the parents heard that report from the spies, the parents turned back. And so for the next 40 years, they wandered in the desert. Now here's the question. Why did they make that decision, hearing the report from the spies? What was it that prompted them to make the choice to turn back from what God was calling them to do? Why was it that that earlier generation did not go up into Canaan? What was it that precipitated them to lead their children for 40 years in the desert? Now, there must have been many factors, but I want to draw your attention to Deuteronomy chapter 1 and verse 39, where you see a very, very clear statement there that is of huge importance. The Lord is speaking here, and he says this, "The little ones that you said would be taken captive, your children, they are the ones who will enter into the land." That is what God said to that earlier generation, the ones who turned back when they heard the report from the spies. God said, "The little ones that you said would be taken captive," that's what you said, "your children, they are the ones who will enter into the land." Now, you see what's happening, and it's very easy to picture this. The spies come back. And they say, well, there are giants in the land, and it's a marvelous land, but the cities are fortified. And the parents say, well, now this is far too great a risk. We have little children. We have to do what's best for the kids. We can't be going into a land where there are giants. Our children could be taken captive. Do you see that there in verse 39? That is what they said. The risk is too great. We can't do what God says. We have little children. That was the rationale. Now, that is what they said. And folks, when I read that, I say, I understand this, don't you? Can you see how they got there? They put the children first. And what was the result? The children they tried to protect spent the largest part of their lives wandering in the desert.
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0: Here is the great irony. If these parents had put the Lord before the children would have been raised in the promised land, a land flowing with milk and honey. But because these parents put the children before the Lord, Deuteronomy chapter 1 and verse 39, they led their children into an arid experience of 40 years wandering in a wilderness. Do you see the irony of that? The parents put the children first, and it was devastating for the children. That's Deuteronomy chapter 1 and verse 39. Oh, sure, if they had gone into the land, some parents would have lost their sons and their daughters. Obedience always has.

0: has a cost. But can you see clearly with me today that by putting the children first, these parents did themselves and their children the greatest possible disservice? Now, from that, I want to make this first statement, and I deliberately put it provocatively because I want you to see it, I want you to struggle with it, I want you to chew on it, I want you to pray over it, I want you to grasp it. Don't live for your spouse or for your family. Don't live for your spouse and for your family. That is what the generation did that led the kids into the desert. They put the kids first. Putting the kids first is the worst thing you can do for the children. The best way to serve your family is to love the Lord with all your heart and with all your soul and with all your strength. And the same is true of marriage. Now think about this, because it's so different from the way that things are in our culture. Wives, don't desire, whatever you do, don't desire that you will be first in your husband's life. Desire that Christ will be first in your husband's life. Because if he truly loves Christ with all his heart and with all his soul and with all his strength, he will love you well, and he will love you well even when you are less lovable. But if you are first in his life, you have taken the place of God, and that is a burden you cannot bear. That is a work that you cannot sustain. That is something that you cannot carry. You will only fail, and you can only disappoint if you're there. I want you to think about this. Husbands, by all means, buy a card for your wife that says, "I love you." But when you go into the card shop, please don't ever buy a card that says, "I live for you." You'll find many of them. But that is a statement of idolatry. And if that is where you're at, you have made yourself an idolater, and you have put your spouse in a position that they cannot possibly sustain. That is not love. That is the way to destroy and to crush what God is seeking to build. Your wife will be the one that you laugh with. Your wife will be the one that you dream with. Your wife will be the one that you love, but she cannot be the one that you live for. Only God can be God to you. Your spouse does not have that capacity, and to place that burden on them is the worst form of idolatry. Now, you see, as you begin to think about this, the same principle holds true for your children. What is the first commandment? The first commandment is, "You shall have no other gods before me." And that includes the children. That is why, when you think about it, the Lord Jesus said on one occasion in Matthew chapter 10 and verse 37, "Anyone who loves his son or his daughter more than me is not worthy of me." People read that and they say, "Well, how could Jesus possibly have said such a thing?" He was simply applying the first commandment. No other gods before me. Learn to love the Lord your God with all your heart, with all your soul, and with all your strength. So if you let the children take the first place in your heart and the first place in your life and have the first claim on your money, you have made them an idol. And if you make them an idol, if you put them in that position, what are you teaching them to do as they grow up? You will teach them to be worshippers of themselves. See, isn't it fascinating? When Satan comes into the garden, he says to Adam and Eve, "Now you shall be as God, and paradise is lost." But when the Lord comes down to Mount Sinai, he comes down to the mountain, he says, "You shall have no other gods before me," and the generation that hears that and responds to it enter into the promised land. Don't live for your wife. your spouse, or your family. You shall have no other gods before me. For me to live is Christ, and to die, therefore, is gain. Now, that's the first thing. Here's the second that follows from it. Let's move to the positive. That's the negative. Let's move to the positive. Align your life, therefore, around one consuming passion for the Lord. Align your life around one consuming passion for the Lord. Now, coming back to Deuteronomy and chapter 6, 40 years have now passed. And these little ones whose parents tried to protect them by holding back from full obedience, the parents have now died, and the little ones have become mature adults in their own right. Their parents had put them first, and they suffered as a result. But now, a generation on, Moses brings this new and younger generation again to the verge of the promised land. So try and picture this in your mind. The little ones these parents were so anxious to protect, they've now grown, and they have children of their own. And they come to the verge of the promised land, and guess what? There are still giants in the land. And there are still cities that are fortified. And God is calling the new generation to enter into the promised land. And the new generation knows that it will be costly. So what does Moses say to them in the second giving of the law? He gives them the Ten Commandments, and now, speaking from the heart and out of all these years of experience, what does he say to them? Love the Lord your God, he says, with all your heart and with all your soul and with all your strength. Listen, he's saying, as we take the flow of the story, your parents didn't do that. They were folks with a faith, but never a mission. They put you first, and for 40 years you have lived in a dryness, and you've never known anything else. Look at what that did to them, and look at what it's already done to you. Now you're standing right here on the same spot, and your little children are around you. What are you going to do? You're going to have to choose how you are going to live, because you face the same challenges. So learn from what you have experienced yourself. You've seen that this half-hearted love for God is toxic to the children. Now you love the Lord your God with all your heart and with all your soul and with all your strength. Do it so that it may go well with you and with your children. That's chapter 5 and verse 29. Align your life around one consuming passion for the Lord.
1: 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And I love that idea of aligning your life around that one consuming passion for the Lord. 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And Colin, who is this book for?
0: Well, people have very different experiences of love, and perhaps you knew what it was to grow up with a godly mother, a godly father who loved you well, and you've had all the benefits of that. But you still find, now you've come to adult life, that you want to know how to grow in love yourself. And if that's where you're at, this book is for you. But there are other folks who have not had the blessing of being loved well. And if that's been your experience, you may find that you struggle with some real questions. What does it mean to love another person?
2: What does real love actually look like? Where are you going to find it? Well, you're not sure that you know. Well, this book is for you. It's going to show you how receiving love from God through Jesus Christ can put you in the position where you're able to give love and receive love from others well.
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4: So to begin, an unshakable woman is constant. She is anchored in the fear of God. Verses 11 to 14. Come, children, listen to me. I will teach you the fear of the Lord. Who is someone who deserves life, loving a long life to enjoy what is good? Keep your tongue from evil and your lips from deceitful speech. Turn away from evil and do what is good. Seek peace and pursue it. So David asks here, do you really want to live? Can I hear a yes? Yes. Do you really want to live? Do you want to have a full and meaningful, joy-filled life? Yes, of course you do. He says, so listen up, because I'm going to teach you the secret. I'm going to teach you the key in order to really live, in order to have a meaningful, joy-filled life. You need to know the fear of the Lord. That's the key. Now, when we hear the word fear, our minds often jump to the emotion of panic or anxiety and dread, but fear is much more than an emotion. 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
7: Looking for ways to practically understand and apply scripture to your daily life? Well, in the Old Testament, the scribes were given this task, and they were very judicious, very cautious about making sure that they had made a copy. This is the only way you could make a copy, was to sit down by hand and make those copies. And no manuscript or document was ever copied with more care than the Bible. They counted letters, they counted lines, they had checking and cross-checking. So this is what went on in the scribal class that was professionally employed to make these copies. And again, if this were a product of sitting around and just playing the telephone game and changing this, you would see a lot of changes in the text to work to try and harmonize things, say between Samuel and Kings, or even the prophets that we have in the Old Testament, but we don't see that. 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
8: It's 88 and partly cloudy. Wind is from the south at 10 to 15 miles per hour. Tonight, partly cloudy with a low in the upper 70s. Then tomorrow, clear with a high in the upper 90s. Tomorrow night, partly cloudy with a low in the upper 70s. It's 88 and partly cloudy.

0: ambition, drive, determination. All good virtues. But sometimes we become addicted to productivity, and the outcome is exhaustion. Well, today on Insight for Living, Chuck Swindoll reminds us that pushing too hard without a break often yields unwanted results, like burnout, emotional breakdown, and all sorts of collateral damage. So how do we curb our good intentions? What's the biblical cure for burnout? In this study, Chuck will cite the compassionate words of Jesus, who taught and modeled the art of taking a break. Chuck titled today's message, Strengthening Your Grip on Leisure.
1: I am convinced that if left to ourselves, we'll opt for extremes virtually every time. That explains why God's Word so often addresses moderation and self-control, softening our sharp-cornered lives with more curves that require a slower speed. Even Jesus found it necessary to get away on occasion just to be alone. And who can forget his gracious invitation in Matthew chapter 11, "Come to me, all of you who are weary and carry heavy burdens, and I will give you rest. Take my yoke upon you. Let me teach you, because I am humble and gentle at heart, and you will find rest for your souls. For my yoke is easy to bear, and the burden I give you is light." That's found in verses 28 through 30 of that 11th chapter of Matthew. In our high-tech day of high-level pressures, Jesus offers us rest. While so many others are demanding, he is gentle. While competition is fierce and being in partnership with hard-charging, bullish leaders is tough, being yoked up with Jesus is easy. Yes, you heard that correctly. It's easy. Instead of increasing our load of anxiety, he promises to make it lighter. Is it any wonder Jesus' style and message created such a stir? While so many were piling on more and more guilt, more shoulds, more musts, he quietly offered rest and relief. So let me ask you, where do you go to find enough stillness to rediscover that God is God? Where do you find rest when your days and nights start running together? What special spot becomes your hideaway so that a little perspective is gleaned and a little sanity returns? How do you get relief from the fever pitch extremes of your own experiences? Jesus says to come to him. Listen to his words as I read from Matthew chapter 6, verses 24 through 34. "No one can serve two masters, for you will hate one and love the other. You will be devoted to one and despise the other. You cannot serve both God and money." That is why I tell you not to worry about everyday life, whether you have enough food and drink or enough clothes to wear. Isn't life more than food, and your body more than clothing? Look at the birds. They don't plant or harvest or store food in barns, for your heavenly Father feeds them. And aren't you far more valuable to him than they are? Can all your worries add a single moment to your life? And why worry about your clothing? Look at the lilies of the field and how they grow. They don't work or make their clothing. Yet Solomon in all his glory was not dressed as beautifully as they are. And if God cares so wonderfully for wildflowers that are here today and thrown into the fire tomorrow, he will certainly care for you. why do you have so little faith? So, don't worry about these things, saying, what will we eat? What will we drink? What will we wear? These things dominate the thoughts of unbelievers. But your Heavenly Father already knows all your needs. Seek the kingdom of God above all else, and live righteously, and He will give you everything you need. So don't worry about tomorrow, for tomorrow will bring its own worries. Today's trouble is enough for today.
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2: I want to speak with you about how to keep your world from coming apart. I especially dedicate this talk to you who feel that things are coming apart at the seams. You don't quite know how to cope with that. You don't quite know what to do, and there are many around you who are telling you, just work harder. Just try harder. Country Western singer Eddie Arnold in the 70s struck a familiar chord in the human heart when his recording turned into a gold and later a platinum platter. Make the world go away. Get it off my shoulders. There are times that we do not fear an earthquake nearly as much as we fear a soul quake. Mentally disintegrating, pressure mounting, and the pace becoming increasingly more maddening. Now, you will always have those who tell you to just straighten up. Just tighten your belt and work faster. That things will be solved if you will work hard and make more so you can have more and then be happy. Now, this is not a talk against work. It's a talk against overwork. This isn't a sermon that encourages laziness. It is a sermon that encourages leisure. Which is such a foreign concept to many who hear me right now, that if your life depended on it, you couldn't remember the last time it was a reality. It isn't a sermon just for the rich or for those who have retired or for those of you who have recently had surgery and your doctor says you must rest, or for you that anticipate a vacation coming in a few weeks or maybe a few days. No, this is for all of us. You see, the problem is that you view yourself differently than others. You see yourself as productive and active and responsible and diligent, but your physician sees you as one flirting with a coronary. If a psychologist had a few hours with you, perhaps would see you as a compulsive or even a neurotic. Your family notices that your circle of friends is much less than it has ever been. And those friends you do have, there is a superficial relationship covered over by a lot of jokes and a good time and a spending of a little more money. But the deep stuff is gone. If there is one major group that I would wish would give me full attention, but alas, you probably won't. It is you who have turned your work into an all-consuming effort of your life. But see, it is your tendency when you hear talks of any kind to race toward that next deal, that next plan, that next activity. You view folks that take a lot of leisure as people who waste a lot of time. They lack motivation and discipline. They're a drain on society. They're sort of irresponsible. They don't take their work very seriously. And as a result, you have told yourself a lie. That that you just don't have the time for leisure. You might wonder where talks like this are born. How does a preacher come up with a subject that I've never heard preached on before? This one was born on the runway at O'Hare Airport in Chicago. When I had taken my day off to travel up there, and I had gotten on the plane at 70 degrees above zero in L.A. and was about to get off the plane at 8 degrees below zero. And I asked myself just a simple question. Why? Why? What man in his right mind would do this? When am I going to take my day off seriously? Why all the hassle? Why the pace? What's the rush? Why did I say yes? Oh, I know that when you hear such things as God wants you to be quiet and to have leisure, you know that. That's not new. How's this for a twist, though? Look in your Bibles at Ephesians chapter 5, and you will read something here you won't read anywhere else. You'll discover that leisure is not just a nice suggestion or a good psychological principle to employ. You will discover that God commands you as his child to mimic him. And that has all the difference in the world. A message regarding leisure. Look at chapter 5, verse 1. Be imitators of God. The word is mimic. Be a God mimic as beloved children of his. Well, for example, all right, I'm to love as God loves. Verse 2 tells us that. Walk in love as Christ has loved us. Who would argue with that? No one. Matthew tells us in chapter 18 that I am to forgive as God has forgiven me, so I am to mimic God in forgiveness. Sure. Luke tells us that I am to have mercy as God is merciful. No one would argue with that. But next page, verse 15, I am to be careful how I walk. Verse 16, making the most of my time, because my days are marked by evil. I am surrounded by a context of evil, and my life is to be in contrast to that. God's is. And so if I mimic God, I am to be not only loving and forgiving and merciful, but I am to be like God is. I am to take time. I'm to have leisure. Well, I wondered when I read these verses, where is it that God is on display, if I could put it like that? Where in the Bible, of all the places that I could turn, could I see God in action and discover the things I need to emulate that are just like him? And I was reminded of the first two chapters of the Bible. Turn back with me. I see here God displaying himself more clearly than in most places of the Bible. And I suddenly come, in my reading of these two chapters, I come across four very specific things that God did that I am to do in mimicking him. Look at the first sentence in the first chapter, the first verse, starting with God. And you'll observe what God did. In the beginning, God created. We'll come back and probe it a little deeper later on, but if I am to mimic God, I am to create. Now, the difference, of course, is that God creates from nothing. He's God. But in the thought processes of the eternal God, There was the dream, there was the vision, there was the plan for earth, for this world, and God, being who he is able to create something from nothing, created this world. He created. If I am to mimic God, I must take time to create. A little later on, I read that each one of these living creatures that he made, that moved about, animated, and on into the creation of man, God communicated with them. Now, if I am to mimic God, I am not only to have time for creative things to occur, I am also to communicate. That's part of leisure. He spoke with this one, he spoke with that one, he gave direction here and there. We'll look at it in a moment, but he communicated. Look at chapter 2, verse 1. The heavens and the earth were completed and all their hosts. And the next verse says, by the seventh day, God completed his work which he had done, and he rested. There you are. If I am to emulate God, I too am to rest. Now, wait. There has not been sweat because omnipotence doesn't sweat. God did not come to the end of the sixth day and say, "Wow, those 6 days pooped me. I'm going to have to take some time off and rest," because omnipotence never gets tired. He purposely stopped his work and said, "I am going to rest. I will rest." Oh, there was much more he could have done. There's always more to do. I mean, he could have been creating all through the centuries, right up to this present time, still creating more and more of the universe that we would never, ever discover. It is so vast. It is so infinite. But he purposely called a halt to his work, and he said, "Rest is now necessary." And he rested. Fourth, I observe that having created man in chapter 2, he took an interest in man. He brought man a wife. He joined them together as one. He gave them instructions on how to live. "For this cause a man shall leave father and mother and shall glue himself to his wife, and the two will become one. And they were both naked and they were not ashamed." And a little later in chapter 3, it reads that he came to walk with them in the cool of the day. He related. That's part of leisure. Too fast for some? Let me review. He created. He communicated. He rested. And he related. That's a good place to begin in knowing what to do when you don't have anything to do. What do you think of when you think of leisure? Well, I made a list of things that are often thought of. A 30-foot Airstream pulled behind a car on the way to the North Woods. A quiet, easy stroll on the beach. Being retired. Having more money than you need. Something that happens when all the kids are raised. What a joke. Playing croquet in the backyard or lolling around in your own jacuzzi. How about warming your toes around the fireplace on a cold winter night? Well, they may or may not be leisure. It all depends on what you make of them. You see, leisure comes from the Latin licere, L-I-C-E-R-E, that means to be permitted. Leisure will not occur until we give ourselves permission. That's a funny thing to say. Who wouldn't give himself permission? Every workaholic you will ever meet. Every hassled mother that will never come to an end of the mounds and mounds of work. Every single parent that tries to play double duty and keeps coming up short, trying to catch up. Every hassled, guilt-ridden student who knows there's more to be done this semester than I'll ever get accomplished. You know who I've described? I've described all of us. Not until we give ourselves permission and see it as a priority will we, in fact, have leisure. Friends, I'm not talking about unwork. No. I am not talking about spending our days twiddling our thumbs, looking out and watching the sun rise and then set. I am talking about meaningful leisure. That for which we have been made. But our generation has ripped it off. And has told the young executive, if you want to get ahead, you stay at it. You work overtime. Turn it into 12 to 15 hours. Add Sundays. And you'll travel on those days, and you'll pull this off when you get there. And you'll start early, and you'll work late. That's the way it is in this company. If you're part of the corporation, that's the way it's going to be. Really? I ask you, will you ever get to know God living like that? Ever, ever, ever, as his child? One man writes, most middle-class Americans tend to worship their work, to work at their play, to play at their worship. As a result, their meanings and values are distorted. Their relationships disintegrate faster than they can keep them in repair. And their lifestyles resemble a cast of characters in search of a plot. Another says, the laboring man has not leisure for a true integrity day by day. He has no time to be anything but a machine. William McNamara wrote, possibly the greatest malaise in our country is our neurotic compulsion to work. Another was written, when work becomes a person's all-consuming interest, even if the work is good and necessary, it is idolatry. Personally, I am of the confirmed opinion that until we know the value and experience the value of leisure, we will not imitate God. We will not. The psalmist said, be still and know I am God. Have you ever thought about substituting the words, have leisure and know that I am God? Take time. Push aside the demands. Build a parenthesis around the day. Insert a moment or two or five or 15 in which you and I get in touch. In which you observe the beauty of what I have made. Minute vacations that you pull aside to home in on those things that are valuable. Slow me down, Lord. Writes Orrin Crane, ease the pounding of my heart by the quieting of my mind. Steady my hurried pace with a vision of the eternal reach of time. Give me amidst the confusion of the day the calmness of the everlasting hills. Break the tensions of my nerves and muscles with the soothing music of the singing streams that live in my memory. Teach me the art of taking minute vacations, of slowing down, to look at a flower, to chat with a friend, to pat a dog, to smile at a child, to read a few lines from a good book. Slow me down, Lord, and inspire me to send my roots deep into the soil of life's enduring values that I may grow toward my greater destiny. Remind me each day that the race is not always to the swift, that there is more to life than increasing its speed. Let me look up to the towering oak and know that it grew great and strong because it grew slowly and well. You say in return, well, that sounds like the guy has a week's vacation, walking through the woods. If you wait for that, it may never come. You see, leisure must become a part of our day, not just a part of our year. Leisure must not be always connected with a camping site or an old swimming hole when we were children or 3 weeks' time to write a chapter in a book or paint a canvas. Leisure must become a way of life that is inserted to keep us in touch with the eternal, or we lose touch.
0: When was the last time you heard a sermon on leisure? For many of us, the answer might be never. Yet Jesus clearly taught us, and even modeled for us, what it means to step away from our pressures and take a break. You're listening to the weekend edition of Insight for Living. 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I'm Bill Meyer. 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
3: One of the founding fathers, Benjamin Rush, observed, "Without religion, there can be no virtue, and without virtue, there can be no liberty." I'm John Fuller with Focus on the Family, and when the Declaration of Independence was adopted on July 4th, 1776, the founders were quick to acknowledge God as the source of our rights, placing biblical morality right into our founding documents. 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

God's Word meets us right where we are, steady, true, and full of hope. This is KHCB's Verse of the Week from Hebrews 11:6. And without faith, it is impossible to please Him. For he who comes to God must believe that He is, and that He is a rewarder of those who seek Him.

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1: Remember that story about the wealthy Raja in England, in India, I should say, riding along in his chariot, and then you have the beggar who was there. And the beggar was very upset because he thought, why doesn't this rich man give me money? So he stood there, and to his surprise, the wealthy man got off, looked at him and said, beggar, give me some of your rice. The beggar was angry, but he gave the wealthy Raja one grain of rice. The Raja said, beggar, give me more of your rice. Gingerly and still angry, the beggar gave him a second grain of rice, and then a third. And at that point, the beggar was so angry, he went off in a huff. The Raja got on his chariot and left. But a little later, the beggar looked into his bowl of rice and noticed that there was something that glittered. He looked more carefully, and it was a grain of gold the size of a grain of rice. He found just two more. He thought to himself, oh, if only I had known, I would have given him my entire bowl of rice. Friends, if we could see into the world to come, if we could see into eternity, we would be so generous. We would be looking for places to give our money. We would have so much income as a church and for our missionaries and for the advancement of the gospel that I'd have to stand up here and say, folks, enough already. Enough already. It's a day for which I pray that has not yet happened.
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1: It's 86 and partly cloudy. Wind is from the south at 10 to 15 miles per hour. Tonight, partly cloudy with a low in the upper 70s. Then tomorrow, clear with a high in the upper 90s. Tomorrow night, partly cloudy with a low in the upper 70s. It's 86 and partly cloudy.

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1: You reap what you sow, whether for good or evil. I'm Bill Glover, and I learned that the hard way. Dad left when I was 3, and we lived in poverty. Till I was 14, we rented a house owned by a church, and a woman in the congregation taught me and my sister Bible lessons. Her efforts would someday bear fruit for good. But then we moved, and new friends lured me into drinking and doing drugs. Soon I was dealing drugs because the money was good. But I didn't count on the consequences, like being robbed at gunpoint, always looking over my shoulder and fearing a police raid. I hated my life, but I didn't know how to escape, so I began visiting a nearby church building at night. I climbed the stairs to the steeple where I cried out to God asking forgiveness. One night I heard a Christian program on the radio that really convicted me. The next day I called the church's pastor and he led me in a prayer of repentance. I flushed my drugs, found a church home, and began reading the Bible. I was making plans to go to Bible college when the police arrested me one day on charges pending for my drug days. The 4 months in jail awaiting trial were horrible, but God protected me. My pastor visited several times. My sentence was 4 months in a halfway house, a $4,000 fine, and 4 years of probation. I reaped what I had sown. I returned to the old neighborhood to thank the woman who taught me the Bible years before, and I repaid my old debts. I went to Bible college. God has given me a wonderful Christian wife and 3 children, and today I'm a youth pastor and elementary school teacher. If the Son, therefore, shall make you free, you shall be free indeed.
0: If you would like to be free from the weight of sin by receiving Jesus Christ as Lord and Savior, or maybe you have questions about it, call 1-888-NEED-HIM right now. 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

0: 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But then your lawyer steps forward and declares, I've already paid their penalty. That's the gospel. 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It's the greatest exchange in history. You can walk out of that courtroom completely forgiven, not because you're innocent, but because Jesus loves you and is your advocate. 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
0: And I give them all the carbohydrates, lipids, nucleic acids, and proteins that they want. All the DNA, all the RNA, and just make me one cell.
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0: The simplest of living organisms, a cell. To be like, you're crazy. You can't assemble one of those. They can't!
1: Voted one of the top 50 most influential minds in the world, and a Messianic Jew who believes Jesus is the Jewish Messiah. Welcome to Faith of a Scientist with Dr. James Tour.
2: Psalm 91. He says, I will say to the Lord, my refuge and my fortress, my God in whom I trust. Look what he says. He says, say it to the Lord. I will say to the Lord, my refuge, my fortress, my God in whom I trust. You take that word and you speak it forth. God already knows who he is. This is for us. You remind yourself who God is, that he is your refuge, he is your fortress, he is the one in whom you can trust. You learn to call upon him. Lord, as I try to solve this problem, Father, I cry out to you for great insight. And then the scriptures say that the eyes of the Lord move to and fro throughout the entire earth to strongly support those whose heart is completely his. And he empowers you by the Holy Spirit. You are my refuge, my fortress, my God in whom I trust. Jesus said, you don't receive because you do not ask. Will we ask of him?
1: This has been Faith of a Scientist with Dr. James Tour. Watch his powerful testimony on YouTube, Facebook, or drjamestour.com.
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1: The world goes through seasons when anxiety is at an all-time high. 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Peter said in 1 Peter 5:7, "Cast all your anxiety on him because he cares for you." Instead of running to people or to systems that were not designed to care for us, but to manipulate or to use us, let's run to the God we can trust. God, who is trustworthy, cares for us. He who has proven his love for us through Jesus cares for us. Let's try taking our cares to God.
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1: It's 84 and clear. Wind is from the south at 5 to 10 miles per hour. Tonight, partly cloudy with a low in the upper 70s. Then tomorrow, clear with a high in the upper 90s. Tomorrow night, partly cloudy with a low in the upper 70s. It's 84 and clear.

0: In 1968, 65% of the watches sold in the world were made in Switzerland, adding up to 90% of the profits. By 1980, however, the Swiss controlled less than 10% of the world's watchmaking business. What happened? They refused to adopt the new quartz movements embraced by other watchmakers. Change in life is a given. Because we don't know the future, it would be wise to know someone who does. And that person is God. He knows it all, past, present, and future. The best way to prepare for the changes that are coming is to place our faith in Him. This is David Jeremiah, encouraging you to get on the road to new life. 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

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Happy 4th of July. We're KHCB.

0: Have you ever thought about what you want written on your tombstone? If I could do it all over again, Christian leaders share the most important lessons of their lives. Here's what Ann Graham Lotz wants on her tombstone.
1: Just give me Jesus. I'm expecting any moment that I'm going to hear the trumpet sound and I'm going to be caught up in the air to be with Jesus, so I'm not sure I'm going to have a tombstone. But I expect I would want a scripture on there, you know. But I love Just Give Me Jesus. It just seems to sum up my goal in life, I guess.
0: What about author and conference speaker Dee Breston? What does she want on her tombstone?
2: I always liked what James Dobson said his mother wanted. I told you I was sick. But no, I don't want that. I already have my tombstone because I will be next to my husband, and it's for me to live as Christ and to die as gain. Because our lives are so full because of Christ, and yet the best is yet to come.
0: Here's Pastor Colin Smith's desire.
3: He was upright, he was devout, he sought after Christ, and the Holy Spirit rested upon him. I mean, these are the four things that were said of Simeon. If that was said of me, I'd be so very, very grateful.
0: Pastor and author Erwin Lutzer would like this on his tombstone.
4: He loved the gospel is what I'd like to have on my tombstone. I really do feel that if I could have that, I would die satisfied. Because at the end of the day, what we really have is the gospel. There are many messages out there. There are many different speakers on exciting topics. But what we really need is a Savior to save us from our sins.
0: This has been a production of Moody Radio, a ministry of Moody Bible Institute, based on the book, If I Could Do It All Over Again.
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1: It's 82 and fair. Wind is from the south-southwest at 5 to 10 miles per hour. Tonight, partly cloudy with a low in the upper 70s. Then tomorrow, thunderstorms with a high in the upper 90s. Tomorrow night, partly cloudy with a low in the upper 70s. It's 82 and fair.

0: When something bad happens to you, do you find yourself thinking it's punishment for a specific sin? Today on Truth For Life Weekend, Alistair Begg shows us that sometimes God uses trials in our lives to display His work and His glory. We're continuing a series called A Light in the Darkness.
1: Well, let's begin in John chapter 20 and verse 30 and 31. I point you here purposefully because this is where John tells us the purpose of his gospel. He explains here in verse 30 that not all the miraculous signs that Jesus did in the company of his disciples have been recorded in this gospel, but instead there's been a selection given, and the selection that has been used in order that the things that have been written may foster belief, that people may believe that Jesus is the Christ, the Son of God, and then that by believing, they may find life in His name. Someone pointed this out to me some time ago, suggesting that this may actually be a key for working our way through John's gospel. I think it's quite a good idea. In other words, what you have in the signs is evidence. The evidence then providing the basis for believing, and the believing giving way to life in the name of Jesus. Evidence, belief, and spiritual life. Notice, first of all, the man's condition. As he went along, as Jesus went along, he saw a man blind from birth. This man had been born blind. And as was often the case at that time, and indeed not only in that era, and the man's recourse was simply to sit out on the street and hope that people would be benevolent towards him. And in verse 8, we are discovering that his profession or his circumstance had been that of a blind beggar. So we are in no doubt that his condition was pitiful, that it was in every instance hopeless, that he was actually quite helpless in relationship to the circumstance that he faced. He was not, as we will discover later in the story, devoid of personality. He was a colorful personality. He had a mind of his own. He was quick-witted in his response to those who put pressure upon him. Indeed, I hope that you will read John chapter 9 as we go forward with it, and you will find out that what I'm telling you is true. But his condition is such that without a miracle, he was destined to live his life in darkness. It's very important that we understand that. I'll say it to you again. His condition was such that without intervention from outside of himself, he was destined to live his life in darkness. Now, his condition gives rise to a question, the question that is posed in verse 2 by the disciples. Those who are following Jesus ask a question that many of us perhaps regard as almost inevitable. Rabbi, they said, who sinned, this man or his parents, that he was born blind? Now, the assumption made by the disciples that the sin and suffering of this man are intimately connected is, of course, generally true, isn't it? Sin and suffering are connected. Indeed, the Bible makes it clear in Genesis chapter 3 that it was the entry of sin into the world that changed everything in terms of the goodness of the world that God had made. God made the world and everything in it, and He pronounced that it was good. And all of the thorns and the thistles and the bloodshed and the disagreement and the disharmony and the murder and the mayhem and the weeds and the tsunamis and all of the earthquakes and everything else is generally linked to the fact of the fall of man. Sin, suffering, disease, disorder, arriving hard on the heels of the rebellion and disobedience of Adam and Eve. So the assumption on the part of the disciples is understandable, and as I say, it is generally true. However, for them to attempt to join the dots between sin and the sufferings of a particular individual is to put themselves on shaky ground. And that is exactly what they discover in the answer that Jesus gives. They've concluded that the man's blindness is the result either of his own sin. The Jews believed that you could sin in the womb. They had a concept of prenatal sinfulness, or that it was directly related to what his parents had done. Jesus then answers their concern. Verse 3 brings us to the answer that Jesus gives. The condition gives rise to the question gives rise to the answer. Neither this man nor his parents sinned, said Jesus. In other words, you're asking the wrong question. You're looking for someone to blame. There is no such cause and effect here, says Jesus. He wasn't blind because of his own sin or because of his parents' sin. No, this has happened, he says, so that the work of God might be displayed in his life. God knows exactly what's going on here, he says. The work of God might be displayed in his life. What is the work of God? It is to bring about belief in the lives of men and women. And this has happened, this has taken place in this man's life so that the work of God might be displayed in his life. Displayed, first of all, in his physical healing, in the restoration of his physical sight, and displayed ultimately and finally in him being brought to spiritual sight. You see, the real story here, the focus of the story, doesn't actually come in the little section we're dealing with just now. That's the danger of dealing with a section in isolation. But the focus of the story, you really need to wait until you get to verse 35. The man's been thrown out by the Pharisees. They don't like the way he's been cheeky to them. And when Jesus found him, he said, "Do you believe in the Son of Man?" To which the man who now has his sight says, "Who is he, sir?" the man asked. "Tell me so that I may believe in him." Jesus said, "You have now seen him. In fact, he is the one speaking with you." Then the man said, "Lord, I believe," and he worshiped him. That's the close of the story. That's the focus of the story. This is the work of God, that men and women might believe in his one and only Son. Everyone who believes may have eternal life. For God so loved the world that he gave his only begotten Son, that whosoever believes in him should not perish, but have everlasting life. Jesus says, instead of you fellows sitting around asking the wrong questions, let me say to you, it is time for us together to be involved in the work of God. We, he says, need to be about the work of him who sent me. Now, can we pause and just acknowledge that as mysterious as this is, we understand it. This has happened so that the work of God might be displayed in this man's life. In other words, his blindness was the key to his salvation. His blindness was the key to his salvation. Indeed, we would say that were it not for his blindness, then the encounter would never have happened, and therefore we would have no record of the fact that the man came to see spiritually. And what is true of this man is often true when people tell you how they became Christians. I'm sure there are at least a few this morning in this room who would testify somewhere along these lines. "I was going along perfectly well without God. I didn't really have much interest in him at all. I certainly didn't think that I lived in the darkness or had to come into the light." And then there was some kind of collapse. Something happened, either physically or emotionally. Turmoil and pain entered into your life. And in that, all of your foundations were rocked and unsettled. And that which was a very unattractive encounter became the very means whereby you looked for an answer beyond yourself. You may actually be here this morning, and that's exactly where you are. I don't know, because I don't know all the congregation. It may be that you have wandered in here, or you have purposefully come here because of something that has happened to you in recent days. And it is a happenstance over which you have no control. It is either ugly or unpalatable. It is certainly something that shows you that you have lost your bearings and you have no mechanism, no means of restoration. God understands all of that. God is not taken by surprise. God moves in mysterious ways, his wonders to perform. He plants his footsteps in the sea, and he rides upon the storm. Now, having answered in such a straightforward way, he takes action in a way that is equally straightforward. And having said that, he spat on the ground. Jesus spits. The Creator spits. The Creator who took and fashioned a man out of his own created dust takes again his own dust and spits in it. You see, what we have in these signs is not the circus coming to town. What we have in these signs are signs to the identity of Christ. Who is this Jesus of Nazareth? That's the question that you ought to be asking if you don't believe. Who is this man in this story? Who is this person who spits on the ground and rubs mud on someone's eyelids? None other than the Creator of the universe. You see, we can't set him aside as a nice man doing kind things and speaking to children in a way that is endearing, as if somehow or another we can set him aside on that basis. No, because he won't allow us to. He stands before us doing these dramatic things and making these unbelievable assertions. You see, what John is doing in his gospel is simply working out his prologue. Remember how he begins? In the beginning was the Word. That's the Logos. That is Jesus, the second person of the Trinity. In the beginning was the Word, and the Word was with God, and the Word was God, and he was with God in the beginning. And through him all things were made. Without him nothing was made that has been made. So for him in 2 of John, John 2, to give his first miraculous sign and bring water to wine, hey, in him was life, and the life was the light of man. For him to heal the nobleman's son. For him to feed the 5,000. For him to walk on the water. For him to raise Lazarus in chapter 11. For him to deal with this man in chapter 9. The Jewish mind understood this. The Jew understood this is an expression of divinity. That's why the Pharisees are so infuriated. Because now they've got to put these two pieces of the puzzle together. One, undeniably this must be God, but we don't like him as a Messiah. Therefore, we can't get what we want without getting what we don't want. If we want him to be God, then he has to be our Messiah, but we don't want him. Exodus 4. Moses, I want you to go to Pharaoh. Moses to God. I don't think I'm the man for going to Pharaoh. I'm not a very eloquent person. Remember how God responds? Who made your mouth? And it's in that context that he says, who is it that can make you speak or make you dumb? Who is it that can make you blind or make you see? The answer is God. The psalmist says it all the time. God is the one who opens the blind eyes. God is the one who brings from darkness into light. And the sign of the Messianic age, as you find in Isaiah all the time, and one of the great signs of the Messianic age is that the Messiah will step onto the stage of history, and the lame will walk, and the deaf will hear, and the blind will see. John says, here's my evidence. Here are my signs. They're here in order that you might believe that Jesus is the Christ, the Son of God, and that by believing, you may have life in his name. Evidence, belief, life. Some of us have set aside Christianity without ever having considered the evidence. That is intellectually not so good. At least examine the evidence and see whether he is not the person he claims to be. That's why when he sat down after he'd read the scroll of Isaiah in the synagogue in Nazareth in Luke chapter 4, all the eyes in the synagogue were fastened on him. They wanted to find out what he was going to say next, because he had read such a dramatic piece from the Old Testament. The Spirit of the Lord is on me. He has anointed me to preach good news to the poor, sent me to proclaim freedom for the prisoners, recovery of sight for the blind, to release the oppressed, to proclaim the year of the Lord's favor. And he began by saying to them, today, this scripture is fulfilled in your hearing. And they looked at one another and they said, isn't this the boy from the carpenter family, from Joseph? Who does he think he is saying something like that? Well, he's either crazy, or he's a liar, or he is who he said he is. Evidence? Belief? Life. Now, the final sentence in verse 7 is as matter of fact as anything you could ever read, isn't it? This is one of the things that makes me realize the Gospels are just the Gospels. If someone was inventing this, I think it would have a lot more to it, don't you think? Magic mud, something like that. Then he got the magic mud, which was kept in the old canister that they had found underneath the old temple over by the fountain of Zippadoo life, and the, and it's like, whoa, it says, no, these are like, pff, pff. The guy's like, okay, what now? Well, go over to the pool of, how do I get there? I'll get somebody to get you there, don't worry, come on. Go to the pool of Siloam and wash. So the man went and washed and came home seeing. What? So the man went and washed and came home seeing. Yes, that's exactly right. And put the cat among the pigeons for the neighborhood. Because the people began to say to one another, isn't this the man who used to sit and beg? Some said, yeah, that's who he is. Others said, no, he just looks like him. He's a very similar look. But the man says, I am the man. I want to be who I am. I am the man. How then were your eyes opened? Well, mud, spit, wash, Siloam. And I went and washed, and then I could see. Oh yeah? Well, where is the man? I don't know where he is. Ah. Come on. Have you ever told somebody about how you became a Christian? Somebody told me that Jesus' blood was shed for my sins. Blood shed for your sins? What is that about? Well, Jesus died and bore my sins. The pastor told me that if I would metaphorically plunge myself into that fountain that Christ provided by his death, that I would be cleansed and I would be made to see. So, come on. Come on. I mean, next thing you're going to be telling me, there's some guy spat on the ground, made mud, put on somebody's eyes, and the guy was walking around going, hey, I can see everything. So that's what I am going to tell you. In fact, that's exactly what it says. Well, we have to stop, don't we? But not without acknowledging that some of you are asking the right question. And the right question is this: what in the world does this have to do with anything? And certainly, what does it have to do with me? What possible relevance does it have as I get ready to go out of here and have my lunch? Really, the question is, so what, isn't it? So what? It's the right question. Let me give it to you as straightforwardly as I can, and we'll pick it up from here next time. The man's physical condition is a mirror image of the spiritual condition of you and of me. It's not a very nice thing to say in polite company, but it is what the Bible says. Namely, that we are blind beggars. That we are spiritually blind, and that we are entirely unable to rectify our predicament. We're blind as a result of our partnership and solidarity with Adam and Eve in their sin. And we're blind culpably because we neither understand the light, nor do we recognize him, nor are we prepared to come into the light, because we like darkness rather than light. This is the verdict, John 3:19, light has come into the world, but men love darkness rather than light because their deeds are evil. By nature, we're selfish, proud, envious, and we attempt to live with a cover-up, choosing not to love the light. In fact, we hate the light. It's perfectly understandable. If we expose ourselves to the light, then all our dirty, dark secrets will be revealed. No one likes that kind of process. So although we throw up the smokescreen of our intellectual arguments, and I'm not denying that people have genuine and significant intellectual questions, let's be honest about that, But let's also be equally honest that most of our unbelief is not an intellectual issue, it's a moral issue. It's a moral issue. We know ourselves to be stained and dirty. And therefore, if someone asks us to come out into the light and show ourselves up for what we are, that is a process that we do not, that does not appeal to us. We would rather run again into the darkness. If you spill coffee on your trousers, gentlemen, after you've only just pulled out of the driveway of your car, you either have to turn around, go back in the house, get another pair of trousers, or you hope that where you're going is dark. Isn't that right? I mean, you're going out to dinner, your wife says to you, oh, don't worry, I think the restaurant is quite dark. So that's good, because I'm going to have to conceal this. You go into the restaurant, it's a blazing light. It's like, oh, for goodness sake, that is embarrassing. If I'd known how light it was, I would not have come in here like this. That's our nature. We love darkness rather than light because our deeds are evil. We are blind beggars. We cannot make ourselves see. Jesus comes to expose our blindness, to touch our lives, and to make us new. When John Newton got it, he sat down and wrote it in a hymn, didn't he? Amazing grace, how sweet the sound that saved a wretch like me. I once was lost, but now I'm found. I was blind, but now I see. Peter says to the scattered believers of his day, he says, you were once not a people, but now you are a people. Now you're a chosen generation, a holy nation, a people belonging to God, who has brought you out of darkness into his marvelous light. Well, you know where you are today, and so do I. I wonder, are you prepared to face up to your blindness? You could just cry out to Jesus like another man who was blind did, blind Bartimaeus. He just shouted out. He didn't care when anybody heard. He just called out in the street, Son of David, have mercy on me. And Jesus says, what is it that you want me to do for you? And Bartimaeus said, Jesus, I want to see. That's all you need to do. He said to the man, go and wash. He went and washed. Have you ever been and washed in the cleansing pool provided by the atoning death of Jesus? If not, you remain in darkness. Go and wash.
0: 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I'm Bob Lapine. Thanks for studying the Bible with us. And on behalf of all of us at Truth For Life, I want to wish our listeners in the United States a blessed weekend as we celebrate Independence Day with family and friends. 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Unlike physical blindness, the spiritually blind don't realize they can't see. We'll find out why and learn what is needed to open their eyes. The Bible teaching of Alistair Begg is furnished by Truth For Life. For the learning is for living.
2: Hi, I'm Johnny Erickson-Tata, and happy birthday, America. And a great big thank you to those men and women who have sacrificed so much so that we can have religious freedom. It's like that song by Lee Greenwood. It goes, I'm proud to be an American, where at least I know I'm free, and I won't forget the ones who died who gave that right to me. Maybe I can't stand up physically today, but I'm proudly standing up on the inside for America every day in my heart.
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3: The idea of being in Christ is a little bit hard to get our heads around. It is conceptually quite difficult. But the best illustration I've ever heard for the idea is the illustration actually of a passenger plane. The people who are in the plane are united to that plane for the duration of their flight. In a very real way, all that they are is tied up with that plane. When that plane takes off, they take off in the plane. When the plane goes through some turbulence, the people go through turbulence because they are in the plane. When the plane lands safely, they land safely in Ottawa. They are in that plane so that what is true of the plane becomes true of them. Think that one through with me. Jesus is the one who sets his people free from the religious system, the law of the Old Testament. And he does so in a way that honors, submits to, and fulfills the requirements of that law. The scripture makes it perfectly clear, we only need read the Gospels, that Jesus lived the perfect law-abiding life. He satisfied the requirements of God's law throughout his flawless life in all that he did. You see, Jesus is the one man in history who is actually justified by what he did. He's justified by his works because his works are perfect. His life is flawless.
4: 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To learn more, visit encounterthetruth.org.
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6: My wife didn't know me when we married because I led a double life. Kind and considerate at home, a hard-drinking gambler with my army buddies. Proud atheist in town, acting like a Christian at home. After the army, I became a professional card shark, one of the most accomplished cheats around. For me, life seemed good. Until my wife discovered my gambling and a poker victim slashed my hand. The hand healed okay, but I lost my nerve. So I exchanged life as a professional card shark for a career in used cars. One day, to keep my wife happy, I accompanied her to a religious service. The preacher talked a lot about hell and made me think, if I'm wrong and he's right, I'm in big trouble. So I challenged God. God, if you're real, convince me. Returning to the services, I struggled against God until, after the 10th meeting, I finally received Jesus Christ and his forgiveness. Then I had the strange sense God wanted me to preach. I was so wrapped up in my own life and what I wanted that again I struggled with God, this time for several years. It took the deaths of my precious wife and daughter before I finally discovered that God's plan for me was actually better than my plan for myself. Please don't fall into the same trap I did. I'm E.G. Copley. If the Son, therefore, shall make you free, ye shall be free indeed.
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8: Welcome to Moody Presents from the Moody Bible Institute in Chicago. 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And why, you ask? Well, thank you for asking. We're celebrating Moody Radio being on the air for 100 years. Let me take you back in time to some of the very first words heard on Moody Radio. 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
8: And from the very beginning, the gospel has been shared in word and in song. 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

0: Not only are we celebrating 100 years of Moody Radio, we're also celebrating 140 years of the Moody Bible Institute. And as if that wasn't enough, well, happy 4th of July weekend. Can you believe that as a nation, we're celebrating 250 years of the United States of America? So as we look back at Moody Radio's 100 years, we invite you to a very special message now from former President Dr. George Sweeting, heard for many years on this program. It was Founders Week, 1976, when Dr. Sweeting gave this important message, which is just as relevant to us today. His sermon title, What Makes a Nation Great? So let's head back 50 years for Moody Presents. And in the days ahead, we'll continue featuring the teaching of our Moody presidents. But for now, let's take in this special 100-year anniversary program with Dr. George Sweeting.
1: Now for my keynote message this morning, I want to speak on the subject of true greatness, or what makes a nation great. And I'm thinking of two verses that I will allude to continually as I deal with this subject. The first is in Psalm 11, verse 3, where a basic question is asked. And the question is simply this: if the foundations be destroyed, what can the righteous do? Recently, I picked up Time magazine, and Time magazine on that particular issue chose 23-year-old Lynette Frome for its cover story. Lynette Frome, as you know, tried to kill the President of the United States. In the story, Miss Frome says, "I have no philosophy of life." She said, "If you have no philosophy of life, then you have no rules." And she continues in the Time article saying, "Freedom to me means getting everything out from behind closed doors." Lynette Frome says she has no philosophy of life. She really does. Her philosophy is simply existentialism. Existentialism holds that there's no future life. There's not even a yesterday or tomorrow. The here and now is all that matters. This is life's only reality. In existentialism, Bible guidelines of good and evil, right and wrong, God and Satan are dismissed. Even life itself is viewed as accidental, meaningless, absurd, and without purpose. Existentialism often expresses itself in phrases like picking your own bag, letting it all hang out, doing your own thing, and anything goes, including lying, cheating, deceiving, stealing, rape, murder, violence, suicide, because life is meaningless, so why not end in suicide? Time magazine said concerning her attempt to kill the president, and I quote, "The incident was a vivid reminder of one of the most disturbing paradoxes of America, the fact that such a liberal and free society should somehow generate a sprinkling of warped souls who, for dark reasons known only to them, seek to work out their frustration by destroying political leaders." For Time magazine to write about a sprinkling of warped souls is, in my thinking, a colossal understatement, because in this day and age, we're deluged by people of this nature. And naturally, we ask ourselves, why? Why are we? Why is this so? I believe it's because of the philosophy of the day. I think the answer is found in the opening verse. If the foundations be destroyed, what can the righteous do? A helter-skelter society of warped souls is the natural and inevitable and inescapable result of doing away with Old Testament and New Testament guidelines. This is the natural result of forgetting the Word of God. Historian Arnold Toynbee tells us that 19 major civilizations have existed since the beginning of time. He says only five remain. And our Western civilization, by Toynbee, is considered one of the five. And the question is, how long will our civilization survive? Former Secretary of Health, Education, and Welfare, John W. Garner, has written a number of probing books concerning the life and death of civilizations. In his book, No Easy Victory, he says a lot of significant things. Let me quote. He says, back of every great civilization, behind all the power and wealth, is something as powerful, a set of ideas, attitudes, convictions, and the confidence that those ideas and convictions are viable. He continues, no nation can achieve greatness unless it believes in something, and unless that something has the moral dimensions to sustain a great civilization. And then John Garner goes on to give an illustration. He says, and I quote, in Guatemala, in southern Mexico, one can observe the Indians who are without doubt the lineal descendants of those who created the great Mayan civilization. Today, they are a humble people, not asking much of the world, and not getting much, because, says John W. Garner, a light went out. John Garner says, a light went out. And I asked this morning, what was that light that went out? And what makes a light of a civilization go out? I believe that the text that we've chosen for Founders Week 1976 tells us what makes a light burn brightly and what makes a light go out. Righteousness exalteth a nation, but sin is a reproach to any people. Contrary to the thinking of many, greatness is not measured in muscles and missiles. It is not calculated in silver or gold. It's not found in things that we can see and handle and touch. No, true greatness is measured in unseen qualities. And therefore, it always appears unspectacular, and therefore, so often, it is woefully neglected. Greatness is a quality of the inner person. Greatness is found in what we are rather than what we have. Greatness is a quality of the heart and of the mind and the soul. And I believe that the Bible provides answers concerning what makes a nation great and true greatness. If I were to ask you to name the greatest person in the Bible other than our Lord Jesus, I wonder, whom would you name? Maybe someone would say Moses. Oh, how mighty he was. The lawgiver, the man who led the nation Israel out of the land of bondage. And then perhaps some would say Joshua. Joshua the general who brought the people into the land of promise. Someone might say Mary, because of her purity, because of her submissiveness to the will of God, because she was a Bible-saturated woman, as you can see in her Magnifica. Mary, what a wonderful person she was. Someone might have said, Paul, the greatest missionary of all time. But I wonder, would anyone suggest John the Baptist? And yet Jesus said that John the Baptist was the greatest person who ever lived up till that time. In fact, in Luke 7, verse 28, we read, among those that are born of women, there is not a greater than John the Baptist. And prior to his birth, the angel said, he shall be great in the sight of the Lord. And so I ask the question, why was John the Baptist great? I would like to discover the qualities that made John the Baptist great. Would you open your Bibles to the Gospel of John? Look at chapter 1 and notice verses 19 through 23. First of all, John the Baptist had a spirit of humility and service, and these are two characteristics that constitute true greatness. A very important committee came down from Jerusalem to see John. And when they arrived, they said, John, who are you? Are you Messiah? Are you the promised one?

0: next day, something very exciting happened. John was preaching and baptizing, and all Jerusalem and Judea came out to hear him. And as John was preaching, Jesus came and asked to be baptized. And according to Matthew 3, verse 13, then cometh Jesus from Galilee to be baptized of him, but John forbade him, saying, I have need to be baptized of thee, and comest thou to me? John said, I'm not worthy. I can't baptize you. I ought to be baptized of you, but I can't baptize you. I'm unworthy. I'm not even worthy to kneel down and untie your sandals. John said, I'm not the way, I'm the way shower. I'm not the one, I'm just a voice. Humble John, John chapter 3, verse 30, he said, he must increase and I must decrease. John the Baptist had the qualities of a servant. He had the qualities to walk modestly and humbly before his God.
1: 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And for the next 4 weeks, we're going to feature special retrospective programs celebrating 100 years of Moody Radio on the air. We'll get back to our special Independence Day message by Dr. George Sweeting from Founders Week 1976 in just a moment. But first, I'd like to tell you about a very special offer available that ties amazingly well to our anniversary theme. It's Daily with the King from Glenn Evans. As only he can, Glenn writes, we worship a scarred God. But may I never forget, Lord, that the scars were inflicted because you loved me enough to step in between, to become my buffer, to take upon yourself that which was rightly mine. Your love overwhelms me, God. No wonder Paul said it surpasses knowledge. And Isaac Watts described it as so amazing, so divine. I must be careful not to let my service for Christ become an extension of myself. Well, you see how very honest and real this devotional is. Oh, sure, you'll find plenty of comfort in Daily with the King, but you'll also be stretched by the gentle confrontation that your soul will encounter. 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You'll find yourself in a growth mode you'll wish you'd started long ago. 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He was the sixth president of Moody Bible Institute, president when I was a student, and here's his message from Founders Week 1976, titled, What Makes a Nation Great?
0: In July 1974, a national news magazine devoted 44 pages to the subject of leadership. Many of our outstanding educators and statesmen gave quotes concerning what they considered constituted leadership. Most of them said charisma. Others said know-how. Some of them said unique ability. But no one gave the Bible answer of leadership. What is the Bible answer of leadership? The Bible answer to the question of leadership is humble service. Jesus taught that a leader is one who serves humbly. In Matthew chapter 20, verse 26, the disciples were arguing about rank and position and who would be the greatest in the kingdom of heaven. And Jesus said, whoever will be great among you, let him be your minister. Literally, let him be your servant. Old-fashioned concern for others is what made America great. The capacity to care, the capacity to serve, the capacity to humbly serve is what gives life significance. And our Lord Jesus not only taught that humble service was the essence of leadership and true greatness, but our Lord lived it and our Lord practiced it. What did he say concerning himself? In Mark 10:45, he said, the Son of Man came not to be ministered unto, but to minister, to serve, and to give his life a ransom for many. I like how Paul puts it in Philippians chapter

0: Chapter 2, he says, he made himself of no reputation, but took upon himself the form of a servant and was made obedient unto death, even the death of the cross. He humbled himself. He emptied himself. Yes, our Lord was a humble servant. What a beautiful picture we have in John 13. I think how in that 13th chapter, our Lord got up from supper and he took a towel and he girded himself. And verse 5 of John 13 says, after that he poureth water into a basin and began to wash the disciples' feet and to wipe them with a towel wherewith he was girded. This is a picture of leadership. Our Lord kneeling. Our Lord with a towel in his hand. Our Lord washing the feet of his disciples. The true emblem of leadership is not an eagle. The true emblem of leadership is not a sword. It's not a dollar sign. It's not many of the things that somehow falsely we think of. The true emblem, the true symbol of leadership could better be a towel. A towel. Because this is a symbol of a servant. In the book, The Ugly American, an Asian journalist writes, poor America. It took the British 100 years to lose their prestige in Asia. America has managed to lose hers in 10 years. The book in general pictures us as loud, ostentatious, self-centered, proud, and haughty. I hope that that's not so. I do not believe that it's so. I'm sure in some instances it is so. But by the grace of God, if it is so, then let us change that image. Matthew 18:4, Jesus said, whosoever therefore shall humble themselves as this little child, the same is greatest in the kingdom of heaven. George Washington, kneeling in prayer at Valley Forge, seeking divine wisdom and divine intervention, is a picture of our original heritage. And I believe this is what God wants of Americans today, that humbly, as servants, we will kneel, seeking divine wisdom and also seeking his intervention. Yes, humility and modest service are qualities of true greatness. These are the qualities that make a light burn brightly, and the absence of these qualities cause the light of a civilization to go out. But what else makes up true greatness? Well, John the Baptist not only was a humble servant of God, not only a true servant of men and women, John the Baptist was honest and courageous. Proverbs 11:3 has this to say, the integrity of the upright shall guide them, but the perverseness of the transgressors shall destroy them. Now, very simply, that means that honesty builds and dishonesty destroys. Honesty makes a nation strong and it makes the light to burn. Dishonesty makes a nation weak and tears it down and causes the light to go out. For many years, Dr. Madison Sarrett taught mathematics at Vanderbilt University. Before giving an exam, he would say something like this, today I'm going to give two examinations. One will be in trigonometry, and the other will be in honesty. I hope that you pass them both. But if you fail one, fail trigonometry. Because there are many good people in the world who can't pass trig, but there are no good people in the world who can't pass honesty. I say that honesty is the name of the game. And yet we live in a day where honesty is forgotten and deceit reigns and the disease of dishonesty seems to pervade society like it never has before. John the Baptist was a straight man. John the Baptist was a man's man. John the Baptist was a man of truth. He was a man of courage. He had integrity. In fact, Jesus said in Matthew 11, what went ye out in the wilderness to see? A man clothed in soft raiment? Behold, they that wear soft clothing are in kings' houses. What went ye out to see? A reed blown in the wind? A flimsy, wavering, vacillating reed? No. No, they went out to see a rock-like man. Not a soft, permissive, spineless wonder, but an honest man, a man who was true to God, and a man who said what was on his heart and on his mind. I think John was a lot like Nathan. Remember how Nathan stood before David after David had sinned, and Nathan loved David very dearly, and yet he looked at David and he said, David, you're the man. Thou hast sinned. You're the guilty one. John the Baptist had that kind of integrity and that kind of courage. Of the early apostles, we read these men have turned the world upside down. In fact, as you read the Acts repeatedly, you'll read that God gave Peter boldness and God gave Stephen boldness, and they were characterized by a holy boldness. Yes, they were bold in their presentation of the message of God. And it seems to me that we need that today. Ours is the day of the placid pulpit and the comfortable pew. People say today, repent after a fashion, believe in a measure, and you'll be lost to some extent. But that's not the way the Bible has it. The Bible is straight. Billy Sunday used to put it right on the line. He used to say, I'm in a fight against the devil. And he said, I'm against the devil. And I'm going to beat him as long as I have fists. I'm going to kick him as long as I have feet. I'm going to bite him as long as I have teeth. And when my teeth fall out, I'm going to gum them till I die. Well, now, I wouldn't say that, but Billy Sunday said that. And I think John the Baptist was that kind of a man. He was a man of truth. He was a man of integrity. He was a man of courage. He was a man who not only walked humbly before his God, a man who served his God and served men and women, but he was a man who called things for what they were.
1: 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And we'll pick up with part two when we reconnect next week for this special 100-year anniversary broadcast series. In the closing moments of the program, I would love to share what Moody Presents sounded like back in the mid-1950s. Back then, Moody President Dr. William Culbertson would have finished his gospel sermon to hear the following, How Marvelous. What a great old hymn. And as it was many years ago, this is still gospel radio. Listen.

0: A wonderful hymn, how marvelous. Back in the 1950s, you would also have heard renowned trombonist Bill Pierce, who was heard for 25 years on Moody Radio, and he closes the Moody Presents broadcast from then, followed by that treasured hymn, Great is Thy Faithfulness, which was actually written at Moody Bible Institute. 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

0: 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That's Moody Presents, 820 North LaSalle Boulevard, Chicago, Illinois, 60610. Hey, what makes a nation great? We'll continue this message and answer that question next week on the broadcast. I'm John Gager saying thanks for listening. Moody Presents is a production of Moody Radio, now 100 years old. A ministry of Moody Bible Institute, now 140 years old. Have a great Independence Day weekend.
1: Remember when you used to laugh more? 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
5: It's 81 and partly cloudy. Wind is from the south-southwest at 5 to 10 miles per hour. Today, thunderstorms with a high in the upper 90s. Tonight, partly cloudy with a low in the upper 70s. Then tomorrow, thunderstorms with a high in the upper 90s. Tomorrow night, clear with a low in the upper 70s. It's 81 and partly cloudy.

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We remember the lives given for our country and the lives forever changed by the Kerr County floods. We're KHCB.

One of the founding fathers, Benjamin Rush, observed, "Without religion, there can be no virtue, and without virtue, there can be no liberty." I'm John Fuller with Focus on the Family, and when the Declaration of Independence was adopted on July 4th, 1776, the founders were quick to acknowledge God as the source of our rights, placing biblical morality right into our founding documents. So take a moment to reflect on your priceless freedom and your religious responsibilities on this Independence Day.

one moment, God speaking into your day. Here's the KHCB verse of the week from Hebrews 11:6. And without faith, it is impossible to please him. For he who comes to God must believe that he is, and that he is a rewarder of those who seek him.

Carry this verse with you this week. Let it shape your steps. We're KHCB, helping you draw closer to the heart of Jesus Christ.

In our study of Paul's letter to the Romans, we've come to chapter 5. Here the Bible is going to speak about our ancestry, the legacy of sin that has been left to us by those who have gone before. And understanding our past from God's viewpoint will help us live in the present. Because our forebearers disobeyed God from the very beginning. And here's the good news, my friend. Finding our identity in Christ is the way to break the patterns of sin we share with generations that have preceded us. Getting the power to say yes and no, that's tonight's topic. Stay with us as we learn how to do just that.

And isn't it wonderful, my friend, that God does indeed make a way for us? Thanks so much, Bert, for your ministry in song. In Jesus Christ, yes, God did make a way for each of us to break out of the prisons of our past and the sinful natures we all inherit. Let's look at some of the truths that the Apostle Paul discusses in Romans chapter 5. We'll see how our ancestry and citizenship determine who we are. Now, the consequences of our first birth mean that we are sinners. Paul writes, "Therefore, just as through one man sin entered into the world, and death through sin, and so death spread to all men because all sinned." Just think about this for a moment. All of us derive our ancestry from Adam. In fact, according to Paul, we were in the Garden of Eden when Adam sinned. Now, you might want to dispute that. But just remember, if Adam had not lived, we would not have lived. Or to make it even more specific, where would you be today if your grandfather had died at the age of 3? You wouldn't exist, because your identity was wrapped up with him. And so Paul says that because of Adam, we were all born under the condemnation of sin. In him, that is in Adam, we all sinned. Chapter 5, verse 12. Maybe I can

illustrate it this way. Suppose you were born into a family that was greatly in debt. You had nothing to do with acquiring the debt, and yet it is passed on to you and to future generations. In the same way, we all are born in debt to God. We enter the world being under condemnation. And then, to add to that, we are born with a tendency to sin. Disobedience is not something we have to be taught. We have a sin nature. Have you ever noticed how naturally we seem to be able to commit sin? However difficult it may be to accept the doctrine of original sin, Paul taught that it can be proven because even infants die. Just think this through. The wages of sin is death. And even though infants have not yet personally sinned, they are subject to death because of what they inherited. So the condemnation of Adam's sin, as well as our sinful nature, attests to the fact that we are by nature the adversaries of God. Adam, in committing sin, caused its effects to spread throughout the whole human race. Way back in 1986, we had an arson fire here at the Moody Church. The arsonists set fire to the piano, the organ, the pulpit furniture. Smoke filtered throughout the entire church, even in places where you would least expect it. You know, that's the way sin is. It reaches into every crevice of the human heart. Today, there are all kinds of self-help remedies to take care of the problem. Some suggest transcendental meditation, for others alcohol, drugs, pleasure. All of these are attempts to make life sweeter, to divert attention from the inner defilement and guilt that exists in every human heart. Sometimes man's problem can be covered over with wealth and success. We've all met people who appear to have it made. Perhaps such a man thinks that he doesn't really need Christ. In fact, I've heard it said, I don't need God because I'm doing so well on my own. My friend, that's deception. Such a person is unaware of the depths of his problem. All of the attractions of the world can, at best, paper over the hollowness within the human heart that is separated from God. Of course, all of us will grow old and one day face our last day on this earth. Death is the great common denominator, and all of us share that denominator, whether rich or poor, successful or unsuccessful. And on that last day, our separation from God in this life will become an eternal separation. Oh, my friend, tonight, but there's some good news. Through the new birth, we can find not only forgiveness and fellowship with God, but also we can be assured of an even greater fellowship in the endless life that is yet to come.

in the midst of a dark world. That is really good news, isn't it? Thank you, O my Father, for giving us your Son and leaving your Spirit till the work on earth is done. Thank you so much, ladies. I began today by talking about our first birth. We were born in Adam. But Paul now in Romans chapter 5 speaks about the consequences of our second birth. He says, "But the free gift is not like the transgression. For if by the transgression of the one many died, much more did the grace of God and the gift by grace through one man, Jesus Christ, abound to many." And in the next verses, Paul continues the contrast between Adam and Christ. Just as through Adam sin abounded, so through the coming of Jesus, grace abounded. Now, when we become members of Christ's family, we receive the righteousness of Christ. This takes care of the debt that we owe God. Justification means that God declares us as righteous and as one whose indebtedness is paid. You see, that's what we mean when we sing, "Jesus paid it all to him I owe." All of us know that debt produces slavery. If you've ever owed a lot of money, you know how difficult it is to pay it back. Between a high mortgage and several credit cards, some people just live one paycheck away from major financial trouble. But just think of owing a debt that's infinite, one that you can never pay. That's slavery. But then suppose someone paid the debt and set you free. Imagine the freedom and the joy. And it doesn't stop there. Paul says that because Jesus paid the debt, we can now change our ancestry. Listen to me carefully tonight. Rather than being in Adam, we are now in Christ. Just as Adam's history became ours, so now Christ's history becomes ours. We've died with Jesus Christ. We've been raised with Jesus Christ. We're seated with Jesus Christ in heavenly places. Christ's history is now our history. Well, that's good news. The law could not change a single sinner, but only increased our sense of guilt. You cannot out-sin, however, the grace of God. No matter how many trespasses we commit, there is enough grace to cover them, says Paul. Now, if you conclude from this that you can sin all you like and then count on the grace of God, God will discipline you, and very severely. Don't misuse grace. Grace means getting what we don't deserve. Someone has used it as an acronym and says grace is God's riches at Christ's expense. You see, once we realize the depth from which we've been rescued and the incredibly high price of that rescue, you and I can never again exploit the grace of God through deliberate, ongoing sin.

Yes, thankfully, where sin abounded, grace abounded much more. Marvelous grace. Thanks so much, Glenn. Well, the good news is that we can say yes to Christ and no to sin, because we are under new ownership. We have a new landlord. And that's what Paul means when he says we are in Christ. We are no longer under obligation to Adam, who caused so much trouble in our lives. We are subject to the Lord Jesus Christ and to his authority. Our debt has been paid. We are free to live with fulfillment and joy. We have the power to say no to sin and yes to a brand new identity. Both our ancestry and our environment are totally changed. We don't have to go back and pay rent to the old landlord. We belong to the Lord Jesus Christ. My friend tonight, I hope that you know who you are. And if not, I encourage you to believe in Jesus Christ right now and find an identity that will be yours into the farthest reaches of all eternity.

0: Tonight, Dr. Erwin Lutzer brought the fifth in a 14-part series on Our Guilt, His Grace, a study in the book of Romans. 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Music tonight came to us from the King's Carolers, Faith Wilson, Gail Flederer, Joanna Hedinga, and Marcia Twaddell. Here once again is Dr. Lutzer.
1: Our Father, tonight we pray that you'll grant us the grace to understand that we can say no to sin and yes to you and your blessed Holy Spirit. Grant us that, we pray in Jesus' blessed name. Amen.

life feels loud, God's Word still whispers the truth. Right now, draw closer with a KHCB verse of the week from Hebrews 11:6. And without faith, it is impossible to please Him. 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

0: 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Loneliness isn't just about being alone. 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But here's what loneliness doesn't want you to know. 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
1: It's 80 and partly cloudy. Wind is light and variable from the south. Today, thunderstorms with a high in the upper 90s. Tonight, clear with a low in the upper 70s. Then tomorrow, thunderstorms with a high in the upper 90s. Tomorrow night, clear with a low in the upper 70s. It's 80 and partly cloudy.

0: anyone who puts his or her faith and trust in Jesus is placed, taken from the broad road and put onto the narrow road that leads to life. But here is what you'll find on the narrow road that leads to life. There are ditches on either side of the narrow road. Ditches that we have to watch out for in the Christian life.
1: Welcome to From His Heart with Pastor Jeff Shreve, and happy 4th of July celebration for you. You know, there are similarities between freedom that we have in this country and the freedom there is to be had within the Christian life. From Bondage to Freedom is the title of today's message about the biblical theme concerning God's delivering His people from slavery and oppression and sin into liberty and life in Him. It fits especially well with our nation's freedom from bondage beginning in 1776 and continuing for 250 years now. But in one regard, there's a distinct difference. We don't declare our independence from God. We declare our dependence on God. But the moment that a person is convicted of sins and turns from sin and self and puts his or her faith and trust in Christ alone, that person goes from bondage to sin and death to life and freedom. The message today is entitled From Bondage to Freedom. As we celebrate our nation's independence, keep that in mind. For information about how to get a copy of today's lesson, go to fromhisheart.org, click the listen link. You can download a free MP3 of this message and get the sermon outlines from Pastor Jeff. Now, though, open your Bible to Galatians chapter 5. Here again is Pastor Jeff.
0: Paul says in Galatians 5, verse 1, it was for freedom that Christ set us free. Therefore, keep standing firm and do not be subject again to a yoke of slavery. Galatians 5, Paul talks about the ditches, and he talks about how to live in the freedom that was purchased with Christ's blood. Three discoveries I want us to look at as we answer this question: are you standing firm in the freedom that you have in Jesus Christ? Discovery number one: many people lose their freedom to the ditch of legalism. Legalism. That's what the Judaizers were. They were legalists. And they took the gospel of the grace of God and they added to it works. They added to it law. And they said, this is how a person gets saved. It's by grace through faith plus your works that equal salvation. And you guys in Iconium, Lystra, and Derbe, you haven't done the works of the law, so you can't be a Christian. Paul said in chapter 1 of Galatians, he said, I am amazed that you are so quickly deserting him who called you by his grace, and you're embracing a different gospel. That's not the gospel we preach to you that said it's grace plus faith plus works. The gospel we preach to you was by grace, through faith, and in nothing else, not as a result of works, lest any man should boast. Now, lots of people in our world today are like the Judaizers. They say, wait a minute, I believe that it's a little bit of grace and a little bit of works, and you put those together, and that's how a person is right with God. That's how a person is saved. It's, yeah, of course it's what Jesus did on the cross. Yeah, of course it's grace, but you have to do something too. It's just not all God. It's got to be you in there, and so you have to do your good works, and you put your good works in with what Jesus did, and that's how a person is saved. Well, what does the Bible say about that? Romans 11, verse 6 says, for if it

wife. So my relationship with Debbie is not about me making sure I have a list of rules that I have to keep in order for Debbie to keep me. You know, I better start the coffee when she gets up in the morning. You know, I gotta get the dogs up, and I gotta do this, and I gotta make sure that I get the oil changed, and I gotta make sure I wash the car, and I gotta make sure, all these lists of things that you have to do. And if I do all that, Debbie's going to love me. No, it's not about that. It's about me loving her, and when I love her, I want to do the things that please her. And when she loves me, she wants to do the things that please me. And it's not about a list of rules, it's about love. So you find the person in church, and the legalists, where do they hang out? They don't hang out at Fat Jack's. The legalists hang out at church. The Pharisees were all legalists. And Jesus said, "You guys are so ridiculous. You strain out a gnat and you swallow a camel." Can you imagine that? I mean, that's a big gulp to swallow a camel. But strain out a gnat and swallow a camel. They majored on the minors, and they tied mint and dill and cumin, and they forgot the weightier provisions of the law, justice and mercy and things like that. And they were miserable people and miserable to be around. There's no joy in legalism. There's no love. There's no peace in legalism. And when you get in that mode where you think, I have to do all these things in order for God to love me. I have to do all these things in order for God to accept me. I have to do all these things in order for God to bless me. Then you get on the performance treadmill. It's miserable being on the performance treadmill because you always think, well, I didn't do enough. I didn't pray enough. I missed a quiet time. Oh, I missed a quiet time. I missed two quiet times. Can you imagine missing two quiet times? That's 2 days in a row. I didn't read the Bible. I didn't pray. That's 2 days in a row. I know something bad's going to happen to me because I missed the quiet time. And everything is based on just you got to perform. You got to do. And God is saying more and more and harder and faster. And you get worn out. It's about loving Him. That's what a relationship with God is. I heard about a guy in Chuck Swindoll's church some years ago. He wrote about it in one of his books. And he said this guy was in his church, and he said he was a youth worker in an ethnic community, and he attended a church that had that had Scandinavian roots. And he was a young guy, and he was kind of, hey, let's do some new things, some out-of-box things. And so he worked with the student ministry, and he showed them a movie about a missionary, the life of a missionary. It was a black and white movie. I mean, this was many, many years ago. And about an hour after he had this meeting with the students, he got called by the elders of the church. And they wanted to know. They said, what is this that you're doing showing movies? And he said, well, I didn't know that was wrong. We don't show movies here. Movies are of the devil. He said, well, I saw you guys, you had a missionary emphasis just a couple of weeks ago, and you showed slides. They said, slides are fine. They said, if it's still, it's fine. If it moves, it's sin. You can show slides, but when the slides start moving, you're getting into sin. This isn't made up. That's what they said. They had this idea that, okay, you can do this, but you can't do that. And so the Pharisees would do that. You know, they'd say, well, you can walk this many steps on the Sabbath. You can just do these few things on the Sabbath. They had all these rules and rules on top of rules on top of rules. It's awful to live like that. Hey, many people fall into the ditch of legalism. Second discovery, many people lose their freedom to license. It's the opposite end of the spectrum. So to the right, we'll say to the right is legalism. You fall into the ditch of legalism. To the left is the ditch of license. That's the ditch that says, well, now that I've been bought by with a price and I am under grace and I'm not under the law, then I can live any way I want. It doesn't matter what I do. It's just, it's all under grace. Jesus paid it all, so I can live any way I want to. No. Look what he says in verse 13. For you are called to freedom, brethren, only do not turn your freedom into an opportunity for the flesh, but through love serve one another.
Your freedom in Christ.

0: Christ is a freedom to not have to live under the law, under the heavy yoke, under the rules of the law, because the law was given to show us that we couldn't live it. The law was given us as a tutor to lead us to Christ. So you're free from that, but you're not free to live in sin. That's not what the Lord is talking about. No Christian is free to sin. Jesus died for sin. Jesus hates sin. He didn't free us so that we could sin. Peter says, act as free men and do not use your freedom as a covering for evil, but use it as bond slaves of God. Hey, what is my freedom for? So that I can serve the Lord. That's what it's for. Freedom is not the ability to do the things that you want. It's the ability to be the person that you ought, the person that God wants you to be. So no Christian is free to sin, and every Christian is set free from sin. Set free from sin. Not free to sin, you're free. You're set free from sin. Now, the question they had in the book of Romans, it said, where sin abounds, Romans 5:20, grace does much more abound. And so where does grace come? It comes from sin. Because there's sin, that shows God's grace. And if there's lots of sin, God has even more grace. You can never sin past God's grace. Where sin abounds, grace does much more abound. And so the people said, hey, well, if sin brings grace, shall we continue in sin that grace may abound? Paul said, God forbid. I mean, what a ghastly thought. How shall we who are dead to sin live any longer therein? Do you not understand that the Lord died to set you free from sin? Not free to sin, you're free from sin.
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0: When we talk about salvation, you've heard me say this before, but salvation comes in three parts, and salvation comes in three tenses. So when the Lord sets you free from sin, and Jesus said, when the Son shall set you free, you shall be free indeed, there's past, there's present, and there's future salvation. Past salvation, we have a term in theology, we call that justification. The moment that I gave my life to Christ in January of 1980, on a Monday night, I was saved. And the Lord rapped his gavel as the judge of all the earth and said, not guilty. All my guilt, all my shame was put on Jesus, and the sin that was on me went to him, and I am not guilty. Justification is just as if you've never sinned before the Lord. So I can look back at my life and say, I was saved January of 1980. But then there's the present tense of salvation. I am being saved. What does that mean? Well, the word for that is sanctification. That's when God does a work in you to make you more like Christ. That happens progressively over time. The little song says, he's still working on me to make me what I ought to be. Took him just a week to make the moon and the stars, the sun and the earth and Jupiter and Mars. How loving and patient he must be. He's still working on me. We're all in the process of sanctification as believers. That's an ongoing thing. But then there's a future salvation that's called glorification. And that is when the Lord changes our earthly body into conformity with his body. And that's when I shall be released from a body that wants to sin. As Paul said in Romans chapter 7, the good that I want to do, I don't do. The evil that I don't want to do, I end up doing. Wretched man that I am, who will set me free from the body of this death? Hey, you carry around in your body the sin that works in your members, this thing that the Bible calls the flesh. The flesh wants to do what the flesh wants to do. What is the flesh? Take the H off and spell it backwards. The flesh is self, S-E-L-F. It's self on the throne. It's self saying, I want what I want when I want it. That's in you, that's in me, that was in Paul. And that is there. And so what do we do in this sanctification process? We wrestle with sin. Now, we've been set free from the penalty of sin. We've been set free from the power of sin. One day we'll be set free from the presence of sin. And even though I'm set free from the power of sin, I still struggle with sin. I still have to fight against sin. I still have to war against sin. So every Christian still struggles with the pull of sin. And so you're on the narrow road that leads to life, and there's a pull into the ditch of legalism. There's a pull into the ditch of license. We feel that pull. And just the way you're wired, you're going to be feeling the temptation to one or the other of those ditches, maybe to both. Maybe you're like a lot of people who get tempted in the area of the flesh, and then you fall in the ditch of the flesh, and then you beat yourself to death because of legalism that says, sinner, you're terrible, you're horrible, don't go back to church because nobody likes you, and you don't belong, look what you did, look how terrible and horrible you are. And maybe you've had that experience. I think that's a very common one for Christians. Well, listen, as we struggle with sin, we need to remember something. Romans chapter 6. Knowing this, that our old self was crucified with him, that our body of sin might be done away with. Notice that phrase, might be done away with. That we should no longer be slaves to sin, for he who has died is freed from sin. I've been crucified with Christ. And my old man was crucified with him. And that old man is done away with. It is not annihilated. It is rendered powerless. It is powerless over me. The greatest illustration I've ever heard about this, I heard it in college, and it said this. Suppose you're a man on a ship, and you have a cruel, horrible captain who is just terrible to you, and you're under his authority, and you're a slave to this captain on this slave ship, and he is just awful. And one day there's a mutiny on the ship, and that terrible, horrible captain is, he is rendered inoperative. He is taken out of the way. And now you have a new captain, a captain who loves you, a captain who wants what's best for you, a captain who changes everything on the ship. And they took the old, terrible, horrible captain and they tied him up and they put him on the top of the mast, but they didn't gag him. He has no more power over you. You're under the authority of the new captain, who is the Lord Jesus. The old captain, who's a picture of the devil, well, he still is barking out orders, but he doesn't have any power over you. But you hear his voice, and you're conditioned to do what he wants you to do. And you hear the devil as he tempts you to do this and tempts you to do that. And it speaks to that old flesh, that self part of you. And the self part of you wages war against the spiritual part of you and the Holy Spirit inside you. And that's where you feel the struggle. So what's the answer? Discovery number 3, all Christians can stand firm and enjoy freedom in Christ. That's what he says. It was for freedom that Christ set us free, free from the law, from having to fulfill the law in order to gain God's favor, free from that, free from sin. and free from the power of sin, the penalty of sin. It was for freedom that Christ set us free. Therefore, keep standing firm and do not be subject again to a yoke of slavery. We can stand firm because the Lord says we can, and we can enjoy freedom in Christ. We can enjoy life on the narrow road. We don't have to fall into the ditch of license. We don't have to fall into the ditch of legalism. We can walk in the light as he himself is in the light on the narrow road with Jesus and experience love and joy and peace and patience and kindness and goodness and faithfulness and gentleness and self-control. Against such things, there is no law. And in order to do that, you and I have to make two choices. Number one, you can choose to live under grace. You choose to live under grace. Scripture says this, Hebrews chapter 4. For we do not have a high priest who cannot sympathize with our weaknesses, but one who has been tempted in all things as we are, yet without sin. Jesus understands what it feels like to be tempted. And he has taken temptation to the nth degree. You and I haven't taken temptation to the nth degree, because when temptation gets really hot, we tend to succumb to temptation. So if you think about, man, I can take temptation up to 120 degrees. Well, Jesus took it up to boiling, 220. You and I don't take it that far. He's been tempted in all things as we are, yet without sin. I can come before him. Even when I mess up royally, when I'm in deep in the ditch of license and I messed up royally, I can come before him because I have a high priest who can sympathize with me. He says, Jeff, I know what it's like to be tempted in that area. I was tempted in that area too. Let us draw near with confidence, it goes on to say, to the throne of grace, that we may receive mercy and find grace to help in time of need. Let us draw near with confidence to the throne of grace, not the throne of condemnation, not the throne of judgment for the believer. It's the throne of grace, God's unmerited favor, God's desire and power to live for him. He has all that for us. We can choose to walk that way so that when we fall, we don't just beat ourselves into a bloody pulp saying, I'm terrible, I'm horrible, I just need to quit, I can't do this anymore. Hey, a righteous man falls seven times and he rises again. How does he do it? By the grace of God. And you can choose, and I can choose, to walk by the Spirit. Paul says in verse 16, but I say walk by the Spirit, and you will not carry out the desire of the flesh. For the flesh sets its desire against the Spirit, and the Spirit against the flesh. For these are in opposition to one another, so that you may not do the things that you please. But if you are led by the Spirit, you are not under the law. Inside, there's a war. The Holy Spirit of God and your flesh, my flesh, and they fight. Who's going to take control? Are we going to yield to the flesh? Are we going to listen to the voice of the enemy who has been rendered powerless but is up in the mast there barking out orders? This is what we're going to do and that's what we're going to do. Are we going to listen to him or are we going to obey the Lord? Are we going to yield ourselves to him? But I say walk by the Spirit and you will not carry out the desire of the flesh. You'll walk on the narrow road and you won't fall in either ditch. Which one do you struggle with more? Legalism? Or license. Remember this, truth is not what you think, it's not what you feel, it's what God says.
1: If that legalism describes you, then you need to come to Christ right now in repentance and faith. Turn from your sin and put your faith in Christ alone. 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If you want help in determining exactly where you are with Christ and what to do about it, we hope you'll go to our website at fromhisheart.org and click the Why Jesus link. Thank you for being with us today. Time is gone. I'm Larry Nobles, and we trust that you'll be here next time when Pastor Jeff Shreve will again open up God's Word and share real truth, real love, and real hope from His

0: a deeper freedom. I'm Cindy Tang with Moving Moments. Before America was a nation, it was an idea that all people are created equal and given rights by their Creator. The founders risked everything to pursue that freedom. But the Bible reminds us of a deeper freedom. In Galatians 5, verse 1, we're told it's for freedom that Christ has set us free. Political freedom matters, but spiritual freedom changes everything. True freedom isn't just about where you live, it's about whom you belong to. So today, as we think about freedom, remember where it ultimately comes from, and make sure you're living in the freedom only Christ can give. If you'd like to learn more, go to movingmoments.org, click on Find Peace, and learn how you can have freedom in Christ and be given the gift of eternal life. I'm Cindy Tang with Moving Moments. Now it's your time to make a move.
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1: It's 80 and partly cloudy. Wind is light and variable from the south-southwest. Today, thunderstorms with a high in the upper 90s. Tonight, clear with a low in the upper 70s. Then tomorrow, thunderstorms with a high in the upper 90s. Tomorrow night, clear with a low in the upper 70s. It's 80 and partly cloudy.

0: Freedom is worth celebrating. I'm Cindy Tang with Moving Moments. Every 4th of July, we remember the courage it took to form this nation. But there's a greater freedom we do not want to miss. In John 8:36, Jesus said, "If the Son sets you free, you will be free indeed." 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True freedom isn't about independence. It's about transformation. And it begins with Jesus. 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I'm Cindy Tang with Moving Moments. 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

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This is KHCB's Verse of the Week from Hebrews 11:6. And without faith, it is impossible to please Him. 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
1: It's 79 and partly cloudy.
2: Wind is light and variable from the southwest. Today, thunderstorms with a high in the upper 90s. Tonight, clear with a low in the upper 70s. Then tomorrow, thunderstorms with a high in the upper 90s. Tomorrow night, clear with a low in the upper 70s.
1: It's 79 and partly cloudy.

you ever been around someone who always seems to have a ready smile and a joyful spirit? They're just a delight to be with. Something magnetic seems to draw us to them. Well, that's the kind of person we need to be if we're ever going to share Christ effectively with others. And as we'll see, being joyful has some great benefits for us too. So stay with us today for a little encouragement to choose joy. We'll be right back.

Welcome back to Psalm 95, the radio outreach ministry of the National Christian Choir from the greater metropolitan area surrounding our nation's capital. I'm Kathy Bowman, your host for this weekly time of worship featuring scripture, commentary, and the inspiring music of the choir, all designed to encourage you in your faith journey. And I'm delighted that you found time today to join me here as we focus on the importance of having a joyful spirit, of cultivating an attitude that reflects the joy of the Lord, at least most of the time. As I was preparing this broadcast, I couldn't help but think of the fairy tale Snow White and the Seven Dwarfs. You may remember that the dwarfs' names described their actions or personality: grumpy, happy, sleepy, bashful, dopey, and so on. But the one that matches our theme today is, of course, Happy. He's described as the joyous, laughing dwarf who brings constant cheer. And being someone who matches that description is not just for fairy tales. Scripture is filled with the admonition to be joyful and to rejoice always. Joy is one of the fruits of the Spirit, so it should be readily on display in our lives as we're walking in the Spirit of God.

being joyful just isn't a byproduct of getting a raise at work, or finding a great outfit on sale, or getting an unexpected phone call or visit from a child or grandchild.

a plan to get us through them. We just have to get on His wavelength and tune out the negative vibes, the fearful thoughts, the woulda, coulda, shoulda feelings that we beat ourselves up with as we think of things we might have done differently to prevent whatever we're going through. Remember, James writes in chapter 1, beginning in verse 2 of his epistle, "Count it all joy, my brothers, when you meet trials of various kinds, for you know that the testing of your faith produces steadfastness, and let steadfastness have its full effect, that you may be perfect and complete, lacking in nothing. If any of you lacks wisdom, let him ask God, who gives generously to all without reproach, and it will be given him." So even trials and difficulties can be opportunities to see God work and to grow in our faith. That's why we can consider them as joys and not just problems.

will all face situations when it's extremely hard to find joy anywhere around. It could be when we're facing tragedy or loss, or perhaps we've experienced a major disappointment or a betrayal by someone we trusted. Those are causes of very real and honest feelings of sorrow. But we need to realize that the Lord walks with us. Psalm 23 verse 4 says, "Even though I walk through the valley of the shadow of death, I will fear no evil, for you are with me. Your rod and your staff, they comfort me." And sometimes if we look really hard for it, we'll see the tiniest sprout of hope or joy peeking through the soil of sorrow that seems to cover everything around us. And when we catch even that glimmer of joy, we should begin to acknowledge it and thank God for it. And as the thanksgiving and praise for even the smallest sign of joy begins to flow, we'll find that the Lord will lift us up and begin to carry us through the hard places and into a place of peace and trust that only He can provide.

And here's another key to choosing joy in your life. In John 16:24, Jesus says, "Until now you have asked nothing in my name. Ask and you will receive, that your joy may be full." Oh, that we would all experience the joy that comes when we've prayed for something in Jesus' name and then received an answer to that prayer. Jesus invites us in this verse to ask Him for what we need. Philippians 4:6 echoes that instruction, saying, "Be anxious about nothing, but in everything, by prayer and petition, with thanksgiving, present your requests to God." So really, it's our own fault if we're not asking God for help, for provision, for understanding, and anything else we need. And when we see answers come, the joy that follows is almost unexplainable. The God of the universe heard us and answered us. Now let me be clear on one thing. Sometimes His answer is no. And of course, not as much joy comes when that's the answer He gives, at least right away. But often, later on, we see the reason for that no, and then we're joyful in that He has protected us with that no, or given us something so much better than what we asked for. Or, as is always the case, He knows more than we can see or discern at the moment, and He has our best interest at heart. So I've learned to trust His answers, the yeses and the noes, and being able to trust Him completely in this is a source of abundant and very real joy. Let's try to remember always to find the joy of the Lord as we go about our daily lives. Focus on the good things that God has done for you. Remember every one of His blessings and be thankful for them. If you'll do that, I believe you will make great strides in always choosing joy.

We close with a wonderful reminder to be joyful. You'll hear some of the lyrics to the familiar Christmas carol, Joy to the World, but in a different setting that I believe you'll find uplifting. It encourages us to sing joy. And whether you're a singer or not, you can certainly sing joy in your heart and let that joy show on your face and in your speech and in your actions. Try smiling for no apparent reason other than the love and goodness of God toward you. Whether you're having a good day or the worst day ever, put a smile on and decide to choose joy.

0: Well, we are all out of time for today, but thank you so much for tuning in. And don't go quite yet. I have some wonderful things to tell you about the choir. The choir's next concert is coming up on Saturday, August 1st. We'll be singing at Cleona Camp Grove in Lebanon, Pennsylvania at 7 p.m. The start time was previously announced to be at 6, but the correct time now is 7 o'clock p.m. If you've never attended one of our camp meeting concerts, you'll definitely want to be there. 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National Christian Choir, P.O. Box 1600, Germantown, Maryland, 20875. That's National Christian Choir, P.O. Box 1600, Germantown, Maryland, 20875. Now let me tell you about the new recording the choir is working on to be released early this fall. The album is called Believe and features songs that will inspire you and lead you in worship. 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Again, nationalchristianchoir.org. Once again, this is Kathy Bowman thanking you for joining me today. 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
3: Hello, I'm David Jeremiah. And after 250 years, America has much to celebrate. But this time is also a moment to seek the Lord, because the hope of a nation is not found merely in outward strength, but in hearts that are turned toward God. Scripture reminds us that revival begins when God's people humble themselves in prayer, seek His face, and walk in Christ's ways. That is where lasting strength begins. So as we thank God for America's past, let us also ask Him for spiritual renewal in our future. May He lead us, strengthen us, and pour out His blessing on this land we so dearly love.
4: Is God both wise and good? William Law, who lived a long time ago, back in the 1600s to be exact, wrote something about that question that is worth considering. Here's what he wrote. Whenever you find yourselves murmuring at anything that is the effect of God's providence over you, you must look upon yourself as denying either the wisdom or the goodness of God. Ouch, that hurts. Yet sometimes we think, God can't be wise and still make me go through this situation. Or, God isn't good, or he wouldn't let this happen to me. That's human logic, all right. I'm so glad that God never gets on our case for asking why hard things happen in our lives. At least 19 times in the Bible, Job asked why. Here are some of the examples. Job asked God, why then did you bring me out of the womb? I wish I had died before any eye saw me. Why do you, God, hide your face? Why do the wicked live on, growing old and increasing in power? No, God doesn't care if we ask why, for Job did it. And the Bible says of him, in all this, Job did not sin in what he said. God just doesn't always tell us why he allows what he allows in our lives. We don't like that, but that's how it is. That does not mean that he is not wise or good. It means simply that we don't understand because God doesn't tell us. Think of it this way. God may have reasons for allowing what you are facing right now that are beyond the limits of your understanding. And it is also possible that those reasons are both wise and good. It all comes down to one issue. Can I trust God when I don't understand? Sometimes it takes that kind of faith.
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8: Watch my testimony on I Found Shalom. Look up Mitch Glazer with an S, and you can see the rest of my testimony. But I became a believer. And my four or five other Jewish friends became believers. And then their friends became believers. And before you knew it, there was a whole Jewish wing to the Jesus movement. And lots of Jewish people were coming to faith. And lots of Israelis who were at that time traveling all over the globe, they came to the Lord. And in many ways, believing in Jesus awoke my Jewishness. And then the same thing happened to these other guys and gals from Israel. Many of them returned to Israel, got married, started congregations in Israel because there were very few of them, and they became many of the leaders of the modern messianic movement in Israel. And so you can see how the messianic movement grew and grew and grew. It was destroyed. In some ways, and I share this in my book, in some ways, communism was the nail in the coffin because the Holocaust was almost wiped out the movement. And then, of course, as the former Soviet Union took charge of this vast amount of territory where there were still millions of Jewish people left, they were not—
7: And surely some Jewish believers among them.
8: And surely some Jewish believers, absolutely. But they didn't have access to the gospel easily. And then, of course, you saw the next movement that happened, which was among Russian Jews, actually. Why? Because the Soviet Union fell, and these Jewish people, many of them moved to the U.S., many of them heard the gospel and got saved, many of them went to Israel. And so today, some people say, and it may or may not be true, but I think it could be true, that 60% of the thousands of Jewish believers in Israel speak Russian as their first language. What I want to share with you, brothers and sisters, is that you cannot stop the gospel. You cannot blockade the gospel. The gospel is powerful, and God is going to move where and when and how he wants. And when you see it happening, jump on it. because they don't last long, these movements. But jump on it and get busy. And don't worry about a strategy. Just witness. Just love people. Teach them the Bible. Because that was the real need during both of these movements. Because there were not enough people who were mature enough to disciple all the people that got saved. And so that's how you know when you're in an outpouring of the Holy Spirit. So the Messianic movement died, the Messianic movement resurrected, and the Messianic movement began speaking Hebrew and Russian and English and so on. And so it's wonderful when you think about this. Now, just because I know we're running out of time and I probably don't have many more sessions, so you're just going to have to get the book. And so I want to tell you a quick story about one of my first trips to Germany. I got to tell you, as we were flying in and I heard German on the loudspeakers in the plane and then in the airport, my palms began to sweat. Remember, I was born 7 years after the Holocaust. Mm-hmm. And I didn't intentionally think about all modern-day Germans as Nazis. It's just, it brought back these horrific memories of the Holocaust and the disaster that it was. So I met a lot of really loving German Christians, and Chosen People was beginning a really great work in Germany that continues to this day. And I was speaking at a Baptist church, German Baptist church, and an old man came up to me, and at that time, I was younger, and he came up to me and he said, "Brother Glazer," his English was pretty good, and he was weeping, said, I want to apologize. I said, what did you do? He says, "It's not me, it was my father. I know my father who's dead would want me to apologize." I said, what did your father do? He said, "My father was Plymouth Brethren, and Plymouth Brethren, traditionally not a big movement as we understand, but Plymouth Brethren love Israel and the Jewish people and see the scriptures in that way. And his dad was a Plymouth Brethren elder. And said, my dad loved the Jewish people and believed in Israel. He would have loved to have lived to this day to see Israel, the Jewish people, return to the land of Israel. But he died in his early 40s. I said, "I'm so sorry to hear that." And I said, how many years ago was that? He said, "Well, he was in the early 40s. I said, "So this must be Holocaust related." He said, "It is." And he said, my father, we live near Dachau. And my father was a Plymouth Brethren elder, a businessman in Germany. One day the Nazis came and at rifle point, they told him that he would have to start burying the bodies of Jewish people that were dying in the camps. And my father began burying those bodies day in and day out for months and months and months. And finally, he just couldn't take it anymore. And one day, my father died. And the old man said, "I believe he died of a broken heart." Because he loved the Jewish people. He believed God's word. And he couldn't actually fathom that he was the one that was burying Jewish people like that. He just was a mess and just, it was a horrible time. And he said, "I was a young child at the time." And I said, "What would your dad want?" He said, "My dad would want forgiveness." I said, "Well, you know, only God can forgive." He says, "I know that, but as a Jewish person who loves Jesus, would you forgive me too? I'm asking you to forgive me because I inherited this legacy and I can't get set free from it. I need forgiveness." And I forget exactly how I worded it, but in Dietrich Bonhoeffer's book, Life Together, talks about us being one another's priests, that sometimes we're too weak to forgive, sometimes we're too weak to take an action, and sometimes we need to do it on behalf of others. And so it's not representational repentance, it was something different. And I looked at him and I said, "Well, you know that I know you didn't do it and your father didn't want to do it, but I'm sure that the Lord forgives them. And if the Lord forgives them, you and your dad, I forgive you too." And he just wept and wept. And I think I'm going to weep. And that was very moving for me to see that even during these darkest times, there were Christians, maybe like you, who loved the Lord and loved the Jewish people so much that they really were horrified by what was happening. My dear brother and sister, we can't allow God's chosen people to be persecuted today. We've got to put a stop to anti-Semitism. Online, in person, we need to work with our representatives and our government officials. We need to take a stand against anti-Semitism, because anti-Semitism is from the pit of hell. It's wrong. It's Satan's plot against the Jewish people. And so I pray that you'll read the book and that you'll find out more about what happened during the Holocaust, because it'll give you hope. It'll help you see how even one person can make a huge difference.
7: Jewish Missions in the Shadow of the Holocaust by Mitch Glazer uncovers a largely forgotten chapter of the 20th century, the dramatic rise and tragic destruction of Jewish missions in continental Europe before and during the Holocaust. Most readers associate European Jewish history of this era almost exclusively with the horrors of the Holocaust. Glazer does not minimize that catastrophe, but presents it as the defining event shaping modern Jewish consciousness. Yet this work also reveals what existed before the destruction, a vibrant and growing movement of Jewish people throughout Europe exploring and embracing faith in Jesus as Messiah. Glazer traces mission activity across Poland, Russia, Hungary, Romania, Germany, Austria, France, the Netherlands, and beyond. This book does not romanticize missionary efforts. Instead, it openly and honestly acknowledges failures, cultural insensitivity, and the damage done by anti-Semitism within so-called Christian societies. At the same time, nominal Christianity is carefully distinguished from the missionaries who genuinely loved, served, and sacrificed for Jewish communities during Europe's darkest years. Many Jewish believers in Jesus suffered and died alongside religious and secular Jews, but from the ashes emerged leaders who later helped shape the modern Messianic Jewish movement. Beginning June 23rd, 2026, you can order Jewish Missions in the Shadow of the Holocaust on our online store. For those listening, you can sign up to receive the first chapter of the book for free on chosenpeople.com/radio. Also, if you would like to support the mission of Chosen People Ministries with a gift of $118 or more, you will receive a free complimentary copy of Jewish Missions in the Shadow of the Holocaust. And we're recommending 118 because in Judaism, the number 18 stands for life, or the Hebrew word chai. And we want to invite you to be able to give a gift of life through the Messiah Jesus to the Jewish people. This book fills a major gap in modern mission history and deserves a wide readership among pastors, historians, theologians, and anyone interested in understanding the forces that shaped the modern Jewish world.

0: We're now going to listen to Steve Kowalski. Stephen grew up in a traditional Jewish home and often went to synagogue. As a teenager, he became a drummer and started experimenting with drugs. One night, he took his drug use too far and drove himself to the emergency room. Little did he know, that night would be a catalyst that would change the course of his life.
1: I grew up in the synagogue. I knew of nothing else. As a matter of fact, I had very few friends who were not Jewish. There was a lot of racial tension in our city. So I was in about the fourth or fifth grade, and this friend of mine, Larry, came up to me. Out of the clear blue sky, he pointed his finger at me and says, "You killed Jesus." And I said, "I don't know, even know who you're talking about." You know, I was really scared. I mean, me? How could I? I mean, I was a young child. One of the people I connected with, who became a very good friend of mine, was from Miami Beach. And he was a guitarist, and I was a drummer. So we connected right away. He said, "So would you like to do some drugs?" And I go, "Well, I don't know. And he said, "Let's try it." What is this stuff? I mean, it was like the most incredible feeling I've ever felt. This is what I want to do for my life. I want to be a musician. I was just having the time of my life, not being home, being away. Kind of left my Jewish roots back at the house. So we showed up at this club and we set up our equipment. Attached to the club was a cafe, and there was this really, really cute girl. And I tell you, my eyes just went boom. I said, "I'm gonna marry this girl." And I said, "Hey, how would you like to come with me?" She goes, "Okay." And I had our first child within a few years. We were immersed back into the congregation, back into that synagogue that I grew up in as a kid and that my family was instrumental in starting. We do business. I'm in the scrap metal business, and we do business with this fellow, and his name is Sam, his wife's name is Louise, and they were the sweetest little Jewish couple you'd want to meet. Monica and I take a trip to Vermont. On the way back from Vermont, we stop and see Sam and Louise at their house because they invited us. Louise, I've never met her before, but she's this real cute little Jewish lady, and she started talking about the Jewish Messiah Yeshua. She was like, "You gotta hear about this. It's changed my life." She says, "You've never heard of Yeshua?" And I says, "No, I've never heard of Yeshua." And she says, "Well, I bet you've heard of him as Jesus." "Louise, stop right there." I says, "I'm Jewish. I don't believe in Jesus. I was intrigued about this Yeshua guy, but this Jesus, no, it's not for me." But thank you, Louise. Thank you very much. Right about that time, I started having a real drug and alcohol problem. Whatever pain I was in or feeling, it would take that away. My dad passed away at a very young age. He was like 52 years old and died from cancer. Just gotten divorced a couple of years before that, and I mean, all this stuff was caving in on me. I had a drive myself to the emergency room because I was thinking I was having a heart attack. And as I was driving home, there was a stretch of road that usually had a lot of truck and car traffic in the middle of the week. I said to myself, "You know, I'm done with this. I can't take it anymore. I'm gonna kill myself." The first truck that I see coming towards me, I'm history. I'm done. I wasn't even thinking about the truck driver. I wasn't even thinking about anybody but myself. I was just wanted to kill that pain permanently. And in 2 to 3 miles, there was not one car or not one truck. I get home and my wife says to me, "What are you doing home? It's the middle of the day. You don't understand. You have no clue." And I took her engagement ring and her wedding ring, and I threw it across the room. I didn't know what was happening. I was out of my mind. I was just gone. And she was saying, "What do you want from me? What do you want from me?" And all of a sudden, I felt this emotional thing. And I opened my mouth, and out of my mouth came these words, "I just need to be loved." And I go running at the end of the hall is our door to our bedroom. And I go through that door, and I shut the door. And boom, I hear the door crack. And I jump into bed and I just start screaming, "God, help me. I'll do anything, God. Just stop this pain. Just stop this pain." I couldn't take it anymore. I was going crazy. And my wife walked in the room and says, your psychologist is on the phone. He wants to talk to you. Yeah, what's going on? He goes,
2: no, you tell me what's going on.
1: And I said, well, I'm just having a bad moment here. He goes,
2: according to your wife, you're having a very bad moment. He says, I want to see you first thing tomorrow morning in my office, and you're going to need to go to rehab.
1: So I go to this rehab, and I get a sponsor. She said, part of the journey of recovery, it's a spiritual recovery. So she says, I want you to start going back to your synagogue. But I would be faithful. I'd go every Friday night. I would be going to the service. They asked me to be on the board of directors. And I said, okay, I'll be on the board of directors. And after a while on the board of directors, they said, we'd like you to be vice president. And I said, okay, I'll be vice president. After a couple of years, they said, okay, we'd like you to be president of the synagogue. And I said, okay, I'll be president of the synagogue. So here I am, president of the synagogue. I was sober at that point 10 years. My wife was having some issues on her own with drinking at that point. One day I just said, you know, Monica, I think I'm done. I think we're done. I think we should get a divorce. Something happened to Monica. All of a sudden she was like starting to go in on Sundays with a Bible under her arm and heading off to a church. I says, just don't tell him your last name because you know I'm the president of the synagogue. She goes, okay, don't worry. And I picked up the phone. I said, Sam, I got a problem. He goes,
2: what is it?
1: I'm president of the synagogue. Monica's going to a church, you know, on Sunday morning. We're getting divorced. I says, you know all about this Jesus stuff. Tell me, what do I do?
2: Do you have a Bible?
1: And I says, yeah, I have my bar mitzvah Bible. You know, at synagogue, we read out of a siddur, and we never even open the Bible. I mean, the closest thing we get is the Torah, the first five books of Moses.
2: Turn to Isaiah 53.
1: I turned to Isaiah 53.
2: Turn to Psalm 2.
1: And I said, okay. Flipped it over, found Psalm 2.
2: Turn to Psalm 22.
1: And I said, okay, turn to Psalm 22. Read that.
2: Who do you think they're talking about?
1: I mean, if you're asking me, it sounds like they're talking about Jesus. But how could they? This is my Jewish Bible I got from my bar mitzvah.
2: Well, why do you think they're not talking about Jesus?
1: And I said, well, he was Catholic, right?
2: No. He was Jewish.
1: And I said, really?
2: Ask God tonight what the truth is.
1: So here I am lying in bed that night, and I'm like, okay, God, I heard some really strange stuff tonight, but I do know that you pulled me out of the drug and alcohol addiction. You saved my life. I'll believe whatever you say. So I heard these words like he was standing next to me. This is the truth, and I love you. And I started crying. So we go to the Rosh Hashanah service at their congregation, like an hour and a half away. I felt something there. I felt like love and acceptance, and I felt like I was home. And then the service started, and I couldn't stop crying. Towards the end of the service, the rabbi gets up and asks if anybody would like to accept Yeshua into their heart. I was like, yeah, I do. But you know, then I thought about it. I said, well, I'm president of the synagogue. And all of a sudden, I felt a tap on my shoulder, and it was Louise. And she says, God's waiting for you. He's always been waiting for you. Just reach out to him. I never thought I could be Jewish and believe in Jesus. I thought the two were entirely at opposite ends of the spectrum. But once I understood that Jesus was Jewish, it came full circle to me. I said, oh my God, I'm believing in a Jewish Messiah. It was a gift. It was a gift that I didn't even deserve. But he loved me so much, and he loves us all so much, and he loves you so much. Just ask him for the truth. That's all. Just ask him for the truth. What is the truth? When I cried out to God the Father, he saved my life. When I said that prayer to accept Yeshua, Jesus, into my heart, he saved my soul.
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4: 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God bless you. And now we're going to close things out with the Aaronic benediction.
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0: May the Lord bless you and keep you. May the Lord lift his countenance upon you and be gracious to you. 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B'shem Shel Yeshua HaMashiach, Sar Shalom, in the name of Jesus the Messiah, the Prince of Peace.
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5: 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I'm Cindy Tang with Moving Moments. It was a powerful worship service. In fact, the song leader said, worship is like a warship, as in W-A-R-S-H-I-P. And it reminded me that worship isn't just about music. It's also a battle cry. Because in the middle of life's trials, we're declaring that we trust Him no matter what. That's what King David did. In fact, in Psalm 95:1, he encouraged everyone to do the same. And he was also a mighty warrior. And you know what? You can be one too. So today, take your eyes off your troubles through worship and put them back on God. 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I'm Cindy Tang with Moving Moments. 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
7: It's 78 and clear. Wind is from the north. Today, thunderstorms with a high in the upper 90s. Tonight, clear with a low in the upper 70s. Then tomorrow, thunderstorms with a high in the upper 90s. Tomorrow night, clear with a low in the upper 70s. It's 78 and clear.

I will exalt you. I will give thanks to your name. Isaiah 25, verse 1. 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

It's a timeless prayer brought to you here on Songs for Sunday on KHCB, music designed to help you love Jesus more and become more like him. I'm John Gager, if we've never met. Happy Independence Day weekend. I want you to think about this. There's never going to be a time when you will find God's power inadequate, his love indifferent, or his grace insufficient. Check out Revelation 22:17. The Spirit and the Bride say, "Come." Let those who hear this say, "Come." Let those who are thirsty, come. Let those who want the water of life take it as a gift. See, God gives to you freely, out of the riches of his grace, the bounty of his goodness, the kindness of his favor, the depths of his love, the tender ministry of his Spirit, and the blessings that abound to you in his Son, Jesus Christ, all of which have no limitations, zero, and can never be depleted. But we hear so much about supply side issues and shortages and this and that in our day. Not so with Jesus. No limitations. They can never be depleted. By faith, receive from Christ today this endless supply. Music now from the National Christian Choir, Nearer, Still Nearer, on Songs for Sunday.

Your time is 21 minutes past the hour. That's Lifeway Worship and the power of love. The fact that God is love does nothing to diminish his requirement that we believe in him. Scripture says he that comes to God must believe that he is, and that he is a rewarder of those who diligently seek him. And as J.C. Ryle puts it, few sins appear to be so provoking to God as the sin of unbelief. It's a practical denial of God's almighty power to doubt whether he can do a thing when he undertakes to do it. It's lying to God to doubt whether he means to do a thing when he's plainly promised that it shall be done. It lets you and I watch and pray daily against this soul-ruining sin. Concessions to it rob believers of their inward peace, weaken their hands in the day of battle, bring clouds over their hopes. Unbelief is the true cause of 1,000 spiritual diseases. I'll say it again. Unbelief is the true cause of 1,000 spiritual diseases. In all that respects the pardon of our sins and the acceptance of our souls, the duties and trials of our daily lives, let it be a settled truth in our faith to trust every word of God implicitly and to beware of unbelief. Yeah, even as a believer, we've got to beware of unbelief. Here are the Genevox Singers now with My Lips Will Praise You on Songs for Sunday here on KHCB. If you like what you're hearing, share us with a friend, won't you?

You're listening to Songs for Sunday on KHCB, helping you draw closer to Jesus Christ. I'm John Gager. We just heard the Tom Fetke Singers. I want you to think about this for a moment. You and I need to become skilled at seeing inner brokenness. Inner brokenness. Calvin Miller says it won't be easy. Hurt hides. Most of those who know pain never reveal their suffering, but it lodges in their souls, killing, strangling, suffocating. Such wounds kill from the inside out. Only when we train ourselves to see with the eyes of Christ will we be able to penetrate people's affable armor and see that in spite of their grinning facade, they're bleeding. They're bleeding. Nearly everyone harbors some secret hurt. Even if we cannot see the hurt, it's worth offering a word of healing affirmation anyway. And that's my challenge to you as you're in church later this morning. Offer that encouraging word. Encouragement can never be wasted. We must be willing to offer it to anyone and everyone, even if those we encourage do not need any specific healing. Their lives will still be brightened by our efforts. And if they do need our open affirmation, boy, that encouragement may bring Christ's divine healing to hidden wounds in the darkest unconfessed corners of their world. Let's be encouragers today and every day, but especially in church. Here are the Gary Bonner Singers now, As the Deer, with Open Our Eyes.

Let everything that has breath praise the Lord. Psalm 150, verse 6. This is Songs for Sunday on KHCB, helping you draw closer to Jesus Christ.

Psalm 105, verse 1, O give thanks to the Lord, call upon his name, make known his deeds among the peoples. One of the very first things we teach our children to say is, thank you, right? We want them to know the importance of having a thankful heart. So we teach them to send thank you notes for gifts, say thank you to our hosts, and say a prayer of thanks before a meal. When our grandkids come over, they say, can I have more milk, please? I'll say, I can't hear you. And then they'll remember, can I please have more milk? In God, we have so much to be thankful for. And this verse I just shared instructs us to not just say thank you to God for all that he has done for us, but also to tell others of our thankfulness. It rubs off on them. We're to make known his deeds among the peoples. Hey, today, what can you share with others about what God has done for you? How can you share your thankfulness to God with your family and friends? Maybe somebody that you encounter at church. It's amazing. You know, grumbling spirits and critical spirits, they rub off. They catch on. But so does a thankful heart, a thankful spirit, a thankful word. Let's spread thankfulness. Lord, would you forgive us for not being more thankful? We say thank you now for your many blessings in our lives and in the lives of our family. Would you help us to be quick to share and tell others of all that you've done? We prayed in Jesus' name. Amen. Here are the celebrant singers now on Songs for Sunday from KHCB.

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1: It's 78 and clear. Wind is from the north. Today, thunderstorms with a high in the upper 90s. Tonight, clear with a low in the upper 70s. Then tomorrow, thunderstorms with a high in the upper 90s. Tomorrow night, clear with a low in the upper 70s. It's 78 and clear.

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That's Haven on Songs for Sunday here on KHCB, music geared to help you draw closer to Christ on your way to church. Well, it's possible, warns Warren Wiersbe, to, quote, succeed in Christian work and be a failure in Christian ministry. And whatever man does without God, wrote George MacDonald, he must fail miserably or succeed more miserably. The psalmist declared, and he gave them their request, but sent leanness into their soul. See, God is glorified when people see the Lord and not the servant. Jesus said, let your light so shine before men that they may see your good works and glorify your Father in heaven. You have to decide whether you're going to be a servant or a celebrity, whether you will magnify Christ or promote yourself. God is glorified when people see the master and not the minister. The moderator of a Presbyterian church in Melbourne, Australia, years ago gave J. Hudson Taylor a rather flattering introduction. And when the founder of the China Inland Mission stepped into the pulpit, he quietly said, dear friends, I am the little servant of an illustrious master. The late A.W. Tozer was once presented to a congregation in a similar matter, and his response was, all I can say is, dear God, forgive him for what he said, and forgive me for enjoying it so much. Well, God is jealous of his glory, right? He says in Isaiah 42:8, I am the Lord, that is my name, and my glory I will not give to another. Let's be reminded.

The Azusa Pacific University Choir with Coming Home. It's now about 23 minutes past 7 here on Songs for Sunday, helping you draw closer in your daily walk with Jesus Christ here on KHCB. It's Independence Day weekend. Hope you're giving pause to the great sacrifices that so many of our men and women have made in uniform. When life feels unfair or too hard, it's tempting to fix your eyes too low on earthly solutions. Your phone might be a tempting place to land. Friends may seem immediately available. Social media might offer a quick dopamine fix, and distractions might numb the pain for a little while. But remember, you have direct access to and the undivided attention of the Maker of the seas. He will never take his eyes off you. Your life was never meant to be a story of mere survival as you stay safely in the harbor. Rather, you have the opportunity to walk in courage as the Waymaker reminds you that He is the only comforter you need. Step forward, knowing only the next step that He has revealed to you and trusting that His authority is sovereign. His care is top-notch, and He knows the end from the beginning. You don't need to know the whole picture, just the promise keeper. Hey, get excited. The pressure is off and miracles are on the horizon. Your future is secure because there is no safer place than in your Father's grasp. Jesus said of His Father, "No one is greater than my Father. No one. And no one can pluck them out of my Father's hand." That's the place you're at if you know Jesus. Here's the Glen Ellen Chorale with Blessed Assurance on Songs for Sunday.

The Prestonwood Baptist Church Celebration Choir with the Name of Jesus Medley. Here on Songs for Sunday, music to help you draw closer to Christ on KHCB. You know, all those wonderful songs with that wonderful name of Jesus. And my question to you, if I could get into your face just for a moment, is who is Jesus to you? Is he just sort of a religious figure? Is he somebody you think about when you're in church and then forget about when you're not? Is he the leader of your life, the forgiver of your sins? The Bible word is Savior. See, he's the only name among heaven that we can be saved by. Acts 4:12. Neither is there salvation in any other name, for there is no other name under heaven given among men whereby we must be saved. Jesus said, I am the way, the truth, and the life. No one comes to the Father but by me. Have you come to the Father through Jesus? Have you asked him to forgive you of your wrongdoing, your sins? Asked him to help you turn away from all of that garbage. Asked him to be your Savior. You can do that. Pray with me now if that's what you want. Lord, I want you in charge of me. I agree that I've messed up, that I'm a sinner. Would you please forgive me? Would you help me to turn away from this garbage, this mountain of me monster living? I need Jesus as my Savior. Please come into my life. Amen. If you prayed that prayer, we'd love to hear from you at KHCB. All kinds of ways to do that. Check out our website, khcb.org. Here's Larnell Harris.

3, verse 1 says, "Bless the Lord, O my soul, and all that is within me, bless his holy name." 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

The National Christian Choir with Wonderful Peace. Your time is now about, 48 minutes past the hour. Good to have your company on Songs for Sunday on this Independence Day weekend. And as you head off to church, I hope the music puts you in the frame of mind to worship God wholeheartedly. Yeah, wholeheartedly. Hey, dozens of research studies have demonstrated that we can do something about our anxiety and happiness, and expressions of gratitude are at the core of what we can do in dependence on God's Spirit. Here are some of the benefits of the regular practice of gratitude. Increased feelings of energy, alertness, enthusiasm, and vigor. Success in achieving personal goals. 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Improved cardiac health through increases in tone. Greater sense of purpose and resilience. Boy, what a list, right? Hey, if we're not careful, we may even come to think that we were designed to flourish best when we're thankful and grateful. Yet, as exciting as all those studies are, we didn't need them to know the importance and value of expressing gratitude and thanksgiving to God. It says, "For everything God created is good, and nothing is to be rejected if it is received with thanksgiving." 1 Timothy 4, verse 4. Or consider Psalm 95, verse 2. "Let us come before him with thanksgiving and extol him with music and song." That's exactly what we're doing here on Songs for Sunday. Here's Wintley Phipps.

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1: It's 78 and partly cloudy.
2: Wind is light and variable from the southwest. Today, thunderstorms with a high in the upper 90s. Tonight, clear with a low in the upper 70s. Then tomorrow, thunderstorms with a high in the upper 90s. Tomorrow night, clear with a low in the upper 70s.
1: It's 78 and partly cloudy.
3: Psalm 100, verse 2 says, "Serve the Lord with gladness. Come before Him with joyful singing." This is Songs for Sunday, helping you draw closer to Christ no matter what season of life you're in. We're KHCB.

Hallelujah music with Come Into the Holy of Holies. Boy, that's an appropriate song on your way to church, isn't it? Your time is now about, 9 minutes past the hour. John Gager with you on Songs for Sunday from KHCB.

And then Isaac states his motive for deceiving, lest I die because of her. Well, if the scene feels like deja vu, it's because Abraham felt that same fear and told the same lie about his wife, Sarah, who was also rather beautiful, like father, like son. And there's the lesson. Our children are always watching us and our ways. Having heard about the lies his father Abraham told, Isaac somehow felt a twisted sense of permission to do the same. Permission is granted or not granted more clearly in our conduct than our speech. Numbers 32:23, and be sure your sin will find you out. Here's the California Baptist University Choir on Songs for Sunday.

The Don Marsh Singers with In the Garden. Your time is 22 minutes past the hour on Songs for Sunday on this Independence Day weekend. Today's passenger and cargo ships have no oars, no sails, no masts. Modern vessels have all the conveniences of a great luxury hotel, almost a small city, right? Gourmet cuisine, an array of entertainment, recreation, swimming pools, slides. One thing, however, has remained remarkably the same, and that's the anchor. Every ship has to have an anchor. And the same could be said of human life. Technology has brought staggering changes in virtually every arena of our lives. But people are still people, and we experience the same struggles, the same temptations, joys, hopes, and sorrows of our ancestors. And our souls still need an anchor. When Paul and his companions were shipwrecked on the coast of Malta, they dropped four anchors, which kept the ship from being dashed against the rocks. The writer of Hebrews tells us that we have an anchor, our hope in Jesus Christ. Do you have this hope? Is Jesus Christ your anchor, your Savior? If you have any question at all, why not get some answers in a friendly conversation you can have now with a volunteer at 888-NEED-HIM. That's 888-NEED-HIM. Here's the Gaither Vocal Band with Alpha and Omega on Songs for Sunday here on KHCB. Thanks for your company.

The Discovery Singers with Near to the Heart of God. If you're following the clock, it's about 31 minutes past the hour on Songs for Sunday on this Independence Day weekend. As you head off to church, I hope this music is putting you in a frame of mind to love, worship, and serve God, and to encourage fellow believers right there in church. I was chatting with a neighbor this week whose sister passed away unexpectedly, so they're off to a funeral. This is a neighbor we've known for some time. We've had dinners together in our home, dinners at restaurants. This guy is far from Jesus, wants nothing to do with him, but we love him. He's a wonderful neighbor. We've been praying for him for years, and right now I've tried to fine-tune my prayer just a bit more into the line of, Lord, we'd love to have a conversation with our neighbor about Jesus. Would you please kind of set that up? I don't want to just barge in. I'm not here to wimp out, but I don't want to barge in either. And I've also prayed, Lord, maybe even as he's at this funeral, it could be at a gospel-preaching church, and the gospel might be shared, and this neighbor of mine might respond. Maybe I'm not the one qualified. Again, I'm not trying to wimp out. I would love to share the gospel with this guy. But I want to do it in God's timing, in God's way. And I bet you've got somebody like that in your life, too. Let's not wimp out. Let's look for opportunities to have conversations about Jesus. Good deeds are nice, but eventually it has to come to words. The gospel is about not just actions, but words. Words. Here are the Genovox Singers now with Indescribable on Songs for Sunday.

Revelation 4:11 declares, "Worthy are you, our Lord and our God, to receive glory and honor and power." 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

The Brooklyn Tabernacle Choir. And if you are at all ever in the area, be sure you stop by the Brooklyn Tabernacle for their Tuesday night prayer meeting. What an awesome experience. Psalm 92, verses 1 and 2. It is good to give thanks to the Lord, to sing praises to the Most High. It is good to proclaim your unfailing love in the morning, your faithfulness in the evening. Psalm 92 gives direction for celebrating the Sabbath, because God is not only our maker, but also our designer. We can trust that if He gives us perspective on how to rest, it must be precisely what our created frames need. We're told to declare His steadfast love in the morning, to meditate on the fact that He has unfailing, steadfast love for us before we even begin our day. Additionally, we declare His faithfulness at night. Recounting the ways God has been faithful to us will be the best expenditure of our mental energy. Instead of mindlessly looking at other things or anxiously worrying about tomorrow, reflecting on how God has never failed us will equip us for what is to come. Do you lean on God's love and faithfulness to refresh you? Let me share Psalm 92 again. It is good to give thanks to the Lord, to sing praises to the Most High. It is good to proclaim your unfailing love in the morning, your faithfulness in the evening. Here are the Ron Huff Singers now with Glorious Is Thy Name on Songs for Sunday here on KHCB.

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1: It's 81 and mostly cloudy. Wind is from the west-southwest at 5 to 10 miles per hour. Today, thunderstorms with a high in the upper 90s. Tonight, clear with a low in the upper 70s. Then tomorrow, thunderstorms with a high in the upper 90s. Tomorrow night, clear with a low in the upper 70s. It's 81 and mostly cloudy.
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2: 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And why, you ask? 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We're celebrating Moody Radio being on the air for 100 years. Let me take you back in time to some of the very first words heard on Moody Radio. 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
2: And from the very beginning, the gospel has been shared in word and in song. 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

0: Not only are we celebrating 100 years of Moody Radio, we're also celebrating 140 years of the Moody Bible Institute. And as if that wasn't enough, well, happy 4th of July weekend. Can you believe that as a nation, we're celebrating 250 years of the United States of America? So as we look back at Moody Radio's 100 years, we invite you to a very special message now from former President Dr. George Sweeting, heard for many years on this program. It was Founders Week, 1976, when Dr. Sweeting gave this important message, which is just as relevant to us today. His sermon title, What Makes a Nation Great? So let's head back 50 years for Moody Presents. And in the days ahead, we'll continue featuring the teaching of our Moody presidents. But for now, let's take in this special 100-year anniversary program with Dr. George Sweeting.
1: Now for my keynote message this morning, I want to speak on the subject of true greatness, or what makes a nation great. And I'm thinking of two verses that I will allude to continually as I deal with this subject. The first is in Psalm 11, verse 3, where a basic question is asked. And the question is simply this: if the foundations be destroyed, what can the righteous do? Recently, I picked up Time magazine, and Time magazine on that particular issue chose 23-year-old Lynette Frome for its cover story. Lynette Frome, as you know, tried to kill the President of the United States. In the story, Miss Frome says, "I have no philosophy of life." She said, "If you have no philosophy of life, then you have no rules." And she continues in the Time article saying, "Freedom to me means getting everything out from behind closed doors." Lynette Frome says she has no philosophy of life. She really does. Her philosophy is simply existentialism. Existentialism holds that there's no future life. There's not even a yesterday or tomorrow. The here and now is all that matters. This is life's only reality. In existentialism, Bible guidelines of good and evil, right and wrong, God and Satan are dismissed. Even life itself is viewed as accidental, meaningless, absurd, and without purpose. Existentialism often expresses itself in phrases like picking your own bag, letting it all hang out, doing your own thing, and anything goes, including lying, cheating, deceiving, stealing, rape, murder, violence, suicide, because life is meaningless, so why not end in suicide? Time magazine said concerning her attempt to kill the president, and I quote, "The incident was a vivid reminder of one of the most disturbing paradoxes of America, the fact that such a liberal and free society should somehow generate a sprinkling of warped souls who, for dark reasons known only to them, seek to work out their frustration by destroying political leaders." For Time magazine to write about a sprinkling of warped souls is, in my thinking, a colossal understatement, because in this day and age, we're deluged by people of this nature. And naturally, we ask ourselves, why? Why are we? Why is this so? I believe it's because of the philosophy of the day. I think the answer is found in the opening verse. If the foundations be destroyed, what can the righteous do? A helter-skelter society of warped souls is the natural and inevitable and inescapable result of doing away with Old Testament and New Testament guidelines. This is the natural result of forgetting the Word of God. Historian Arnold Toynbee tells us that 19 major civilizations have existed since the beginning of time. He says only five remain. And our Western civilization, by Toynbee, is considered one of the five. And the question is, how long will our civilization survive? Former Secretary of Health, Education, and Welfare, John W. Garner, has written a number of probing books concerning the life and death of civilizations. In his book, No Easy Victory, he says a lot of significant things. Let me quote. He says, back of every great civilization, behind all the power and wealth, is something as powerful, a set of ideas, attitudes, convictions, and the confidence that those ideas and convictions are viable. He continues, no nation can achieve greatness unless it believes in something, and unless that something has the moral dimensions to sustain a great civilization. And then John Garner goes on to give an illustration. He says, and I quote, in Guatemala, in southern Mexico, one can observe the Indians who are without doubt the lineal descendants of those who created the great Mayan civilization. Today, they are a humble people, not asking much of the world, and not getting much because, says John W. Garner, a light went out. John Garner says a light went out. And I asked this morning, what was that light that went out? And what makes a light of a civilization go out? I believe that the text that we've chosen for Founders Week 1976 tells us what makes a light burn brightly and what makes a light go out. Righteousness exalteth a nation, but sin is a reproach to any people. Contrary to the thinking of many, greatness is not measured in muscles and missiles. It is not calculated in silver or gold. It's not found in things that we can see and handle and touch. No, true greatness is measured in unseen qualities. And therefore, it always appears unspectacular, and therefore, so often, it is woefully neglected. Greatness is a quality of the inner person. Greatness is found in what we are rather than what we have. Greatness is a quality of the heart and of the mind and the soul. And I believe that the Bible provides answers.

0: dictionary of all time. But I wonder, would anyone suggest John the Baptist? And yet Jesus said that John the Baptist was the greatest person who ever lived up till that time. In fact, in Luke 7, verse 28, we read, among those that are born of women, there is not a greater than John the Baptist. And prior to his birth, the angel said, he shall be great in the sight of the Lord. And so I ask the question, why was John the Baptist great? I would like to discover the qualities that made John the Baptist great. Would you open your Bibles to the Gospel of John? Look at chapter 1 and notice verses 19 through 23. First of all, John the Baptist had a spirit of humility and service, and these are two characteristics that constitute true greatness. A very important committee came down from Jerusalem to see John. And when they arrived, they said, John, who are you? Are you Messiah? Are you the promised one? John said, no. They said, well, are you Elias? John said, no. Are you that prophet? John said, no. What did John answer? Verse 23 of John chapter 1, he said, I am the voice of one crying in the wilderness, make straight the way of the Lord, as said the prophet Isaiah. I'm not the Messiah, said John. I'm just a voice. I'm not the way. I'm the way shower. I'm the forerunner. John the Baptist walked humbly before his God. The next day, something very exciting happened. John was preaching and baptizing, and all Jerusalem and Judea came out to hear him. And as John was preaching, Jesus came and asked to be baptized. And according to Matthew 3, verse 13, then cometh Jesus from Galilee to be baptized of him, but John forbade him, saying, I have need to be baptized of thee, and comest thou to me? John said, I'm not worthy. I can't baptize you. I ought to be baptized of you, but I can't baptize you. I'm unworthy. I'm not even worthy to kneel down and untie your sandals. John said, I'm not the way, I'm the way shower. I'm not the one, I'm just a voice. Humble John, John chapter 3, verse 30, he said, he must increase and I must decrease. John the Baptist had the qualities of a servant. He had the qualities to walk modestly and humbly before his God.
1: 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And for the next 4 weeks, we're going to feature special retrospective programs celebrating 100 years of Moody Radio on the air. We'll get back to our special Independence Day message by Dr. George Sweeting from Founders Week 1976 in just a moment. But first, I'd like to tell you about a very special offer available that ties amazingly well to our anniversary theme. It's Daily with the King from Glenn Evans. As only he can, Glenn writes, we worship a scarred God. But may I never forget, Lord, that the scars were inflicted because you loved me enough to step in between, to become my buffer, to take upon yourself that which was rightly mine. Your love overwhelms me, God. No wonder Paul said it surpasses knowledge. And Isaac Watts described it as so amazing, so divine. I must be careful not to let my service for Christ become an extension of myself. Well, you see how very honest and real this devotional is. Oh, sure, you'll find plenty of comfort in Daily with the King, but you'll also be stretched by the gentle confrontation that your soul will encounter. 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You'll find yourself in a growth mode you'll wish you'd started long ago. 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He was the sixth president of Moody Bible Institute, president when I was a student, and here's his message from Founders Week 1976.

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1: In July 1974, a national news magazine devoted 44 pages to the subject of leadership. Many of our outstanding educators and statesmen gave quotes concerning what they considered constituted leadership. Most of them said charisma. Others said know-how. Some of them said unique ability. But no one gave the Bible answer of leadership. What is the Bible answer of leadership? The Bible answer to the question of leadership is humble service. Jesus taught that a leader is one who serves humbly. In Matthew chapter 20, verse 26, the disciples were arguing about rank and position and who would be the greatest in the kingdom of heaven. And Jesus said, whoever will be great among you, let him be your minister. Literally, let him be your servant. Old-fashioned concern for others is what made America great. The capacity to care, the capacity to serve, the capacity to humbly serve is what gives life significance. And our Lord Jesus not only taught that humble service was the essence of leadership and true greatness, but our Lord lived it and our Lord practiced it. What did he say concerning himself? In Mark 10:45, he said, the Son of Man came not to be ministered unto, but to minister, to serve, and to give his life a ransom for many. I like how Paul puts it in Philippians chapter 2. He says, he made himself of no reputation, but took upon himself the form of a servant, and was made obedient unto death, even the death of the cross. He humbled himself. He emptied himself. Yes, our Lord was a humble servant. What a beautiful picture we have in John 13. I think how in that 13th chapter, our Lord got up from supper, and he took a towel, and he girded himself. And verse 5 of John 13 says, after that, he poureth water into a basin and began to wash the disciples' feet and to wipe them with a towel wherewith he was girded. This is a picture of leadership. Our Lord kneeling. Our Lord with a towel in his hand. Our Lord washing the feet of his disciples. The true emblem of leadership is not an eagle. The true emblem of leadership is not a sword. It's not a dollar sign. It's not many of the things that somehow falsely we think of. The true emblem, the true symbol of leadership could better be a towel. A towel. Because this is a symbol of a servant. In the book, The Ugly American, an Asian journalist writes, poor America, it took the British 100 years to lose their prestige in Asia. America's managed to lose hers in 10 years. The book in general pictures us as loud, ostentatious, self-centered, proud, and haughty. I hope that that's not so. I do not believe that it's so. I'm sure in some instances it is so, but by the grace of God, if it is so, then let us change that image. Matthew 18:4, Jesus said, whosoever therefore shall humble themselves as this little child, the same is greatest in the kingdom of heaven. George Washington, kneeling in prayer at Valley Forge, seeking divine wisdom and divine intervention, is a picture of our original heritage. And I believe this is what God wants of Americans today, that humbly, as servants, we will kneel, seeking divine wisdom and also seeking his intervention. Yes, humility and modest service are qualities of true greatness. These are the qualities that make a light burn brightly. And the absence of these qualities cause the light of a civilization to go out. But what else makes up true greatness? Well, John the Baptist not only was a humble servant of God, not only a true servant of men and women, John the Baptist was honest and courageous. Proverbs 11:3 has this to say, the integrity of the upright shall guide them, but the perverseness of the transgressors shall destroy them. Now, very simply, that means that honesty builds and dishonesty destroys. Honesty makes a nation strong, and it makes the light to burn. Dishonesty makes a nation weak and tears it down and causes the light to go out. For many years, Dr. Madison Sarrett taught mathematics at Vanderbilt University. Before giving an exam, he would say something like this: "Today, I'm going to give two examinations. One will be in trigonometry, and the other will be in honesty. I hope that you pass them both. But if you fail one, fail trigonometry, because there are many good people in the world who can't pass trig, but there are no good people in the world who can't pass honesty." I say that honesty is the name of the game. And yet we live in a day where honesty is forgotten and deceit reigns, and the disease of dishonesty seems to pervade society like it never has before. John the Baptist was a straight man. John the Baptist was a man's man. John the Baptist was a man of truth. He was a man of courage. He had integrity. In fact, Jesus said in Matthew 11, "What went ye out in the wilderness to see? A man clothed in soft raiment? Behold, they that wear soft clothing are in kings' houses. What went ye out to see? A reed blown in the wind, a flimsy, wavering, vacillating reed? No. No, they went out to see a rock-like man, not a soft, permissive, spineless wonder, but an honest man, a man who was true to God, and a man who said what was on his heart and on his mind." I think John was a lot like Nathan. Remember how Nathan stood before David after David had sinned, and Nathan loved David very dearly, and yet he looked at David and he said, "David, you're the man. Thou hast sinned. You're the guilty one." John the Baptist had that kind of integrity and that kind of courage. Of the early apostles, we read these men have turned the world upside down. In fact, as you read the Acts repeatedly, you'll read that God gave Peter boldness and God gave Stephen boldness, and they were characterized by a holy boldness. Yes, they were bold in their presentation of the message of God. And it seems to me that we need that today. Ours is the day of the placid pulpit and the comfortable pew. People say today, repent after a fashion, believe in a measure, and you'll be lost to some extent. But that's not the way the Bible has it. The Bible is straight. Billy Sunday used to put it right on the line. He used to say, "I'm in a fight against the devil." And he said, "I'm against the devil. And I'm going to beat him as long as I have fists. I'm going to kick him as long as I have feet. I'm going to bite him as long as I have teeth. And when my teeth fall out, I'm going to gum them till I die." Well, now, I wouldn't say that, but Billy Sunday said that. And I think John the Baptist was that kind of a man. He was a man of truth. He was a man of integrity. He was a man of courage. He was a man who not only walked humbly before his God, a man who served his God and served men and women, but he was a man who called things for what they were.
0: An important message from the late Dr. George Sweeting here on Moody Presents. And we'll pick up with part two when we reconnect next week for this special 100-year anniversary broadcast series. In the closing moments of the program, I would love to share what Moody Presents sounded like back in the mid-1950s. Back then, Moody President Dr. William Culbertson would have finished his gospel sermon to hear the following: "How marvelous." What a great old hymn. And as it was many years ago, this is still gospel radio. Listen.

0: A wonderful hymn, How Marvelous. Back in the 1950s, you would also have heard renowned trombonist Bill Pierce, who was heard for 25 years on Moody Radio, and he closes the Moody Presents broadcast from then, followed by that treasured hymn, Great is Thy Faithfulness, which was actually written at Moody Bible Institute. 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

0: 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Hey, what makes a nation great? We'll continue this message and answer that question next week on the broadcast. I'm John Gager saying thanks for listening. Moody Presents is a production of Moody Radio, now 100 years old, a ministry of Moody Bible Institute, now 140 years old. Have a great Independence Day weekend.
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4: Unless you understand that some of you will struggle with the wrong understanding of your salvation and your walk with God. 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So you come to church and you say, I want to be better. I want to change. I want to love more. I want to be more merciful. I want to be a better husband. I don't want to do the things I did. And so you say, I'm gonna work at changing myself. I'm going to work hard at changing myself. Why? I want to be acceptable to God. I want to be pleasing to God. So I'm going to change my old ways and put on new ways. 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

Welcome to worship. We're so glad that you're here at this special celebratory weekend. As we gather today, we join millions of Americans across our country who are recognizing the 250th anniversary of America's founding. As followers of Christ, we celebrate this milestone with grateful hearts, acknowledging that truly every good gift comes from the Lord. We thank God for his faithfulness throughout our nation's history, for the freedoms that we enjoy on this very day, and especially for the opportunity we have together without fear and be able to worship Christ as a community. As we begin our time together, may our hearts be filled with gratitude, humility, and a renewed commitment to be faithful witnesses to Christ and for Christ in this very generation. Many of us are aware, we've watched the news, our hearts are heavy for the people of Venezuela. Many of them are walking through tremendous tragedy and loss. We're grateful that one of our trusted ministry partners is on the ground right now as we speak, providing aid in the way of food, water, hygiene kits. They're providing compassionate care, most especially hope. If you would like to join us as a church family in responding to this tragedy, you can give through our disaster relief fund. All you have to do is go to second.org/give and simply select disaster relief. Join us in our effort to provide hope during a very difficult time. Father, thank you so much for your blessings. We come today and we just confess that we don't deserve any of them. Your goodness, your faith, your faithfulness to us. Father, our hearts are heavy for our brothers and sisters in Venezuela. Father, as they begin to rebuild, as they begin to think about, pray about, consider what they would do with the broken pieces of their life, Father, meet them where they are right now. Father, meet their needs. Most especially, give them hope. Father, we pray that they would look to you. Father, we give these tithes and these offerings to you. Use them to love those who are hurting. Use them to provide for those who need help. Multiply these gifts. We ask these things in Christ's name. Amen.

Blessed is the nation whose God is the Lord. One nation under God. From the very beginning, those who came to this land did so with the profound belief that if this nation was going to stand, it would only stand by the hand of God. Before they ever stepped ashore, the pilgrims committed themselves to God, setting out for His glory and willing to risk everything for the freedom to worship Him. They purposefully sought a place where God, not government, would be the Lord of their faith.

firm reliance on the protection of divine providence. That's how the Declaration of Independence ends, in firm reliance on divine providence. 56 men put their names to it, declaring that our rights don't come from a king, but from our Creator, that liberty itself has an author. Thomas Jefferson said, "The God who gives us life gives us liberty." These men believed that man should not be ruled by an earthly king, but the King of Kings. As they struggled to form a nation, an elderly Ben Franklin stood and reminded them, "Except the Lord build the house, they labor in vain that build it. Without his concurring aid, we shall succeed in this political building no better than the builders of Babel." In other words, without God, their efforts would achieve nothing. When they admitted their reliance on God's hand, they went on to pen a constitution that, for 250 years, has stood the test of time.

Freedom is never truly free. Countless men and women have given their lives to protect it, to preserve something rare, a free nation, a government of the people, by the people, and for the people. From the very beginning, this idea wasn't just political. It was deeply rooted in faith. John Adams said, "The general principles on which the fathers achieved independence were the general principles of Christianity." Our founders consistently looked to God for guidance, shaping a nation they believed should reflect His truth. Adams also warned, "Our Constitution was made only for a moral and religious people." In other words, this only works if we don't forget God, because without Him, this nation wouldn't have begun, and without Him, it won't endure.

gather today to sing of the God of our fathers, to plead for his protection for our land, and for the freedom to worship him. But it's not freedom that we worship, for even the Apostle Paul, bound in chains, lifted his voice in praise. We worship the Almighty God, the author of freedom. We worship an ever-present God, knowing that where the Spirit of the Lord is, there is freedom. So may the Spirit of God move in power throughout our land. Our physical freedom is but a reflection of the true spiritual freedom. A freedom not only from the chains of tyranny, but from the chains of sin, of shame, of death itself. The price of our country's freedom was the blood of the thousands of soldiers who fought for it. True freedom also comes at a price, but a price that was paid in full by the blood of one man, Jesus Christ, who died on the cross, rose from the grave, declaring that death itself has been defeated. Our great nation is only a temporary home for us, as we, God's chosen people, a royal priesthood, a holy nation, declare the praises of him who called us out of darkness

0: We're so glad you're here today as we celebrate our nation's 250th birthday. Now, today we have a very special guest speaker many of you know. He is a New York Times bestselling author, filmmaker, speaker, and host of a nationally syndicated radio show. He has a brand new book out called Revolution, The Birth of the Greatest Nation in the History of the World. He has spoken many times here for us at Second, and it is my honor to welcome back to the great state of Texas, my friend, Eric Metaxas.
1: Praise the Lord. Hallelujah. Praise God. You may be seated. I want to get something out of the way. Yesterday was my birthday. Yeah. I just wanted to start with applause, so praise God. Yeah, yesterday was my birthday, and I don't normally do stuff like this. Yesterday, I woke up in London, England. I don't know how I got there, it just happened. Sometimes, you know, you stray, and I just woke up. That's not true. I planned to be in London, England. I was there for a conference. But I woke up yesterday in London, England, and I flew to Houston so I could be with you here today. And for me, for somebody who has spent most of his life in New York, I thought, there's no way to get to or from Europe if you're not going through JFK Airport, is there? Well, it turns out you could fly straight to Houston. It was just amazing to me. It was just like magic. So it is a huge, huge blessing. I love this church so much. This is like a church family to me. That's a fact. And to be here to celebrate the 250th, it just means everything to me. It's just a great blessing. Now, some of you know, I was gonna wear red, white, and blue. I have white and blue, and I'm embarrassed. I'm so embarrassed that I don't have any red that I'm turning red. So in a way it works out. But if you consider me turning red, then I'm no longer embarrassed, in which case I don't turn red. It's a real paradox, and I'd like you to pray about that. But I'm so excited about the 250th, I could just burst. And it's kind of why I wrote this book called Revolution. Now, by the way, I call the 250th, this is America's super centennial. It's a phrase, I'd like you to use it. I don't get any money off of it. But I thought, semi-quincentennial, that's not going to cut it. Many of us here remember the bicentennial. It was America's bicentennial. This is our super centennial. The president has approved the term, so we can go with it. He actually has. I have the videotape. I can show you. But I want to talk to you about the meaning of America. This is not just some nation. Now, before you get all puffed up, you're no special, and I'm no more special than anybody anywhere in the world. The Lord looks at us the same. But the Lord works in history, unless you're a deist. Any deists in the audience? Good. God works in history. And I believe, and all of the founders believed, that America was part of God's providential plan in history. So even if you don't believe it, they believed it. That is our history. And so America is, you know, even to say a special nation, it's more than a special nation. It's God's idea of a nation. You heard the quote, or you read the quote just now from John Adams, no less than the great, great, great John Adams said that the general principles on which our fathers achieved independence are the general principles of Christianity. He said that. Many of them said similar things, and they all believed that. And the question is, why don't we all hear that? Why isn't it being taught in most schools? Why isn't it part of the culture? Even if you don't like the idea, it's a fact. You know, you might not like the fact that Columbus came here in 1492, but it's just one of those facts. And as John Adams said, and this is his quote, facts are stubborn things. That's his quote. It's in my book. And I just thought, you know what? In the last number of decades, now again, I can't speak for Houston, certainly can't speak for this church because you all are an anomaly here, but most of America has not sufficiently understood our founding, has not understood God's hand in our founding, or that at least all of the founders, the men of the Revolution, firmly believed that God's hand was with them in this project, that liberty cannot exist apart from the God of the Bible. That is not widely taught in our culture. If you had the misfortune of watching the PBS documentary on the Revolution by Ken Burns, By the way, miss it if you can. Sometimes you can't help it, but if you can, miss it. It's not wicked, but it ain't good either. Can I use the word ain't? I'm a Yale English major, so, but I'm gonna use it. Sometimes people just ignore the heart of the matter. The heart of the matter in the American Revolution is that God is all over it, and it's not just because we want to believe that, it just happens to be true. It's inescapable, it's crazy.
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4: It's 85 and mostly cloudy. Wind is from the west-southwest at 5 to 10 miles per hour. Today, thunderstorms with a high in the upper 90s. Tonight, clear with a low in the upper 70s. Then tomorrow, thunderstorms with a high in the upper 90s. Tomorrow night, clear with a low in the upper 70s. It's 85 and mostly cloudy.
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1: The heart of the matter in the American Revolution is that God is all over it, and it's not just because we want to believe that, it just happens to be true. It's inescapable, it's crazy. And so when I said it's going to be the 250th, I want to write a single volume, one book, you know, that tells the whole story of the revolution. Because there's zillions of books on the revolution, but there wasn't a book that on a popular level tells you the whole story, right? There's all kinds of books, but if you just want to read one book, I thought I want to write that book because I want to tell the glorious stories. There are so many stories, glorious, glorious, glorious stories about tremendous heroes and a few despicable villains. Every single American has a debt. A debt. If you live in this country, you have a debt. You need to know that stuff. We need to know this stuff. And shame on us that we've let it slide. I think in our 250 year, it's time for us to focus this summer, whether you go to the beach or don't. Like, this is the time we need to read about this. And if you find a better book than mine or another book or whatever, feel free. But the point is, this is our time. I didn't write this book for history buffs. I wrote it for Americans. Every American needs to know these stories. Whatever I learned, you know, in fifth grade or eighth grade, I forgot. We need to learn this stuff. So people said, why are you writing this book? I said, because we need to have one book that tells the whole story. And everybody said, oh, what's your angle? What's your angle? And I said, well, I don't have an angle. You know, I'm not an academic that I got to take some kind of an angle. I'm telling you something you didn't know. Or I just want to write the story, which is really an epic narrative of all these stories, you know, starting in 1761 when King George III comes to the throne and leads to all the stuff and the Stamp Act and all the conflict, which leads to Lexington and Concord, and then the story of the war. And I said, I just want to tell that story. That's all I want to do. But in the course of doing my research, I kept seeing stuff that I hadn't really noticed before. And I would see something, I'd go, well, that's weird. You know, because I'm self-confident enough to admit my ignorance. There's a lot of stuff I didn't know. I don't go into something armed with 30 years of research. I go in armed with just enough that I want to write this book, and I start doing the research and reading and reading and reading. But some stuff popped up to me, and I kind of thought, how come I've never heard this before? How come I've never seen this before? And the main thing that popped up to me is the inescapably godly character of the men and women in the 13 colonies. It is an astonishing thing to notice how all of them knew the Bible. It was a Christian culture like we do not have in America anymore, even here, even in this church. Everybody knew Scripture, spoke in ways that were just constantly referencing Scripture. It was thoroughly suffused with Christian faith in a way that's not normal. And those people had certain parochial ideas about God and liberty, ideas about liberty that come from no place else but the Bible. And I started noticing how clear this was. I said, this is kind of crazy. Why have I not heard this? How, I mean, in the Ken Burns PBS thing, they don't even mention this. I want you to think about that. 12 hours on the American Revolution, they don't mention this. They act like, well, it's not really true. Folks, not only is it true, it is inescapably everywhere, overwhelmingly true, embarrassingly true, true to the point that not to talk about it is a vile lie. And we need to know that. Again, this is not your point of view or my point of view. It's not opinion. We don't need to tell what's your Christian view. What is the truth of history? Everywhere I looked, I was truly astonished at the faith of the men and the women of the revolution. I was astonished to the point where it started driving me crazy. I said, how come I'm not seeing this more? In all these books I'm reading, I'm seeing examples of this, but nobody seems to be talking about it. It's kind of like, yeah, that was a weird thing they did back then. And I thought, I need to write the hidden history of the birth of this country, or at least that's what I'm doing. I didn't set out to do it. I didn't set out with an angle, but I thought, if I simply tell this story, a lot of people are going to think, well, where'd you get this from? Folks, most Americans knew this up until about 50 years ago, okay? If there's any older folks here, the oldest among us, you got this in school. But it kind of went away. And what I noticed also is that the other side, the British elites, I mean, I was just in London 2 days ago interviewing a British scholar on King George III, who wasn't really such a bad guy in some ways, but, you know, he got the colonies wrong as Pharaoh got, you know, Moses and the Israelites wrong. Like, he kind of blew it. It's kind of like if you were Pharaoh's friend, you'd say, like, after the third plague, you want to be, listen, Pharaoh. I don't know if this is gonna go your way. I just have a sense you may want to cut your losses and let them go as your friend. I'm just telling, you know. That's what happened with King George III. There's kind of a hardness of heart. It's a bizarre thing to watch this in history where you say, you're handling this exactly wrong. Well, I guess the bottom line, the reason I bring that up is that in interviewing this scholar, you know, we were talking about the British elites of this era, of the 1760s and 70s, Georgian England was tremendously decadent, tremendously godless, sneering at the simple Christian faith of the men in the 13 colonies, particularly in Massachusetts, which was very Puritan, sneering at it, mocking at it, looking at it derisively, and thinking, we have tremendous power, leaning on the arm of the flesh, right? We're gonna crush you. Well, I'd never really seen it so clearly that in some ways it was a battle of good versus evil. It's an astonishing story. I said, I have to write about this. I have to tell the truth. And even the title of my book, it's just revolution. It's not the American Revolution. Why? Because we kind of act like, oh, well, ours is one of many revolutions. Well, that's baloney. Can I say baloney? I cannot tell you how true it is that there only has been one genuine successful revolution in the history of the world, and that is our revolution. It is the revolution, because it's the revolution where, what did they do? They said, we are going to replace the sovereign, King George III, with God our sovereign. They understood that if we do not look to God, as the Israelites in the wilderness looked to God, directly to the Lord, we could not govern ourselves. You cannot have liberty without looking to the Lord. They all understood that, and that's what I discovered over and over and over and over and over and over. They all understood this. They all got this narrative. They didn't have some utopianist stupid idea, as the French did in the French Revolution, that we can do this on our own. We don't need God. We don't need the church. We're just gonna do it on our own. In France, the French Revolution, how did that go? You know how that went? They said, we don't like the king. Okay, great. So we're gonna behead the king and queen. We got rid of the king and queen. Now we're gonna start killing all the priests and nuns. It was utterly godless. It was dramatically, brazenly godless. And how did that work out? If you don't pray, if you don't replace the king with looking to God the king, what do you get? Well, you get anarchy, you get a bloodbath, followed by a dictator named Napoleon who proclaims himself emperor. That's the French Revolution. That's called a failure, folks. That's a joke of a revolution. That's an embarrassment of a revolution. So yeah, that's history, but that's nothing to scream about. Yeah, we got rid of, you know, King Louis III, the Louis XVI. Yeah, and you got a dictator emperor named Napoleon. How did that work out? How did the Bolshevik Revolution work out? Where they promised the people, you're going to govern, the people are going to govern. The people were enslaved by the Soviet Union. The people are enslaved in communist China. All these revolutions are parodies, demonic parodies of God's idea of a revolution. Our revolution is the only revolution where the founders understood, unless we put our hope in God, we will fail and we deserve to fail. They knew that, and they fought that way. And so that's why my book is titled Revolution, The Birth of the Greatest Nation in the History of the World. It's the only time in the history of the world where a group of people understood it's possible for us to do this. We're going to get rid of the king, but we are going to look directly to God the King. They all understood the narrative is like the Israelites in the wilderness. We come out from under Pharaoh, out of bondage in Egypt, but we're not alone. We look to the Lord. And when we look to the Lord and obey the Lord and covenant directly with the Lord, we can govern ourselves. Now, that is just historical fact. I'm not telling you that's the Christian version. Some people will claim it's the Christian version, but if you do the research, as I did, all of the founders understood this. And you say, oh, yeah, but just the Christian founders. Well, either they were all Christian, almost all of them were fire-breathing evangelical Christians. They wouldn't have used that term, but that's just a fact. When you read what they write,

because they were asked, among others, to create a seal for the new nation. Both of those men, the least religious men, came up with, Franklin came up with Moses in the wilderness, or rather Moses overseeing the parting of the Red Sea with Pharaoh's army drowning. That's Benjamin Franklin came up with that as the image for the seal of the United States of America. He got that narrative. Jefferson came up with the image of the Israelites in the wilderness, following the pillar of fire and the cloud. Every single one of the founders got the narrative. This is what we're doing. We're going back to Sinai. We're going to do what hasn't been done in modern times. We're going to do what hasn't been done in 3,000 years. We're going to look directly to the Lord. They all got that. Why don't we know that? Why doesn't every American know that? Even if you don't like it, why don't you know it? Why doesn't every American know this? Because this is history. This is not Christian history. It's been hidden from us. It's been shoved away by people who just don't like it. They want to pretend that you can achieve liberty and self-government on French Enlightenment principles. That is a vile lie. And we need to know that. And we need to proclaim the truth. And again, people don't have to agree, because here's the point. They understood that without Christian faith, we cannot have liberty. But they also understood, with liberty, you cannot force Christian faith. We do not convert by the sword. If you convert by the sword, you're working for Satan. You're not working for God. And we believe that the Holy Spirit converts people, that it's the Lord's will that people come to Him. So we don't need to force it. We allow liberty. We say, in this country, without faith, without virtue, we cannot be free. But because we have liberty, everyone is free to obey God as they like, or not to obey God, or to worship God, or not to obey God. That you're free. And freedom is a scary thing. But we know that the Lord allows us freedom and free will. And so they had this idea of covenant theology. Blessed is the nation whose God is the Lord. The men fighting knew that without God's blessing, we will fail and we deserve to fail. So we want to get God's blessing. So people like George Washington and others sternly enjoined their officers to lead godly lives. No swearing. Imagine, George Washington, you know, they say, oh, he's a deist. He's not a deist. He's not even close to a deist, okay? I think Ben Young is closer to a deist than George Washington. I'm just telling you. I'm glad he's not here to hear that, but it's a fact of history. George Washington was no deist, and imagine him telling his officers, I don't want any swearing in the ranks. I don't want any swearing. What swearing, what difference would that make to whether you win the war? Unless you believe that we need God's blessing. I don't want gambling, I don't want swearing, and we will not fight the way the British fight. The British fought in the way you would guess from people who were godless and mocking of God. They fought the way the Japanese or the Nazis fought in World War II. When we would surrender to the British, they would often bayonet us to death when we surrendered. We call that war crimes. They treated their prisoners abominably. I don't even want to talk about it. It's all in my book, obviously. But 10,000 American prisoners died in the prisons because they were so horrible. And George Washington sternly spoke to his officers, we will never stoop to that. Now, why wouldn't you stoop to that to win, unless you believed that if we obey God, God will bless us? So we will fight God's way. We will make a covenant with God. This is covenant theology. This is Protestant, Reformation, Puritan covenant theology that we get from looking at the Old Testament, that they got from looking at the Old Testament. This is how you fight. This is how you win. And if you don't win, you praise the Lord anyway. Folks, that is faith. That is faith. They didn't have that in the French Revolution. The British didn't have that. The Americans have that. And everywhere I looked in my research, I was so astonished. I've said this 10 times. I couldn't believe it. How come we don't know this? And this is true on 100 other levels, 100 other examples I don't have time to get into right now. But I said, they clearly believed this is a sacred cause, and either the Lord

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1: It's 86 and mostly cloudy. Wind is from the west-southwest at 5 to 10 miles per hour. Today, thunderstorms with a high in the upper 90s. Tonight, clear with a low in the upper 70s. Then tomorrow, thunderstorms with a high in the upper 90s. Tomorrow night, clear with a low in the upper 70s. It's 86 and mostly cloudy.
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4: Hey, good morning, Houston's First. So good to see you this morning. If you would stand with us, let's lift our praise to the King this morning, the Lion and the Lamb, worthy of our praise this morning. Lift your song to Him as we sing.

God's word says it, and we believe it. Every knee will bow and every tongue confess that he is Lord and he is good. Sing this song to him as we continue to worship.

0: You believe that this morning? Nothing but the blood of Jesus.
1: Well, good morning, Houston's First. How we doing? Good. Listen, my name is Daniel Ritchie. Incredibly grateful to be here with you guys this morning to just open up the Word of God, to turn our hearts and minds to just the joy that Christ is, the joy that you and I can just walk through in our lives. But listen, before we get there, I do want to introduce you to my family. They are not here with me, but I think I've got a picture of my beautiful wife, Heather. We've been married 20 years next month. I have a 14-year-old football playing, lacrosse loving, want to hit everything, 14-year-old boy. And then the little 10-year-old girl that looks all cute and nice is a UFC fighter trapped in a little girl's body. But she is daddy's little girl, my little girl, Elliot. They send their best from back home from North Carolina. They are doing sports practice and church stuff. And just for those of you parents who know, they are just going through the chaos of the teenage years. And so they send their best. But the reason I show you the picture of my family is not only to flex on the fact that I have a beautiful wife, even though your boy is not exactly a looker. So if that isn't a picture of God's grace, I don't know what is. But that picture of that beautiful family right there is something that for me, 20, 30, 35 years ago, I 100% thought that reality was an impossibility. I never thought in a million years that a woman would choose to sign up for a life like mine. A life that looks so incredibly different, that functions so incredibly different than the rest of the world. I've spent my entire life being told all the things that I was never gonna be, all of the things that I was never gonna do, all the things that I was never gonna have. Literally from moment one of my life, when I was born without arms, I was born not breathing. And so the doctor in the delivery room asked my father, "Do you want us to let him go?" Because he's looking at me and he's going, what's the point of a life like this? And then all through my life, man, doctors, pediatricians, orthopedic specialists told me all the things that I was never gonna write, never gonna eat, never gonna be a fully functioning independent adult, never graduate high school. All the bullies that I grew up with in Central North Carolina told me all the things that no one ever wants to hear, of how broken I was, how dirty I was, how I was just this deplorable human being. All of these outside voices for so much of the first half of my life just dominated my worth and my purpose and my hope as a man. Until as a 15-year-old, of all things, God used a dodgeball lock-in to not only, I think, humble me, because if you want to humble a person, put an armless man in a dodgeball lock-in, and y'all... When you can't throw, can't catch, you can only imagine how a night like that went for a guy like me. And so I get beaten to death at this stupid dodgeball lock-in. And in the midst of the chaos of that night, I go and I pout up in the bleachers of this church's gym. And this student pastor ends up sitting down beside me. And he was just trying to smooth things over, man. He watched an armless person get murdered on a basketball court. He's trying to make things better. And in just a simple conversation with this man, I spend more than an hour just hearing how much the creator and sustainer of the universe loves me, has plans for me, even in the midst of my affliction, in the midst of my brokenness, in the midst of my weakness. And then as Romans chapter 5 says, that God shows his love for us in this, and that while we were still sinners, Christ died for us. And he goes on to explain to me Romans chapter 10, that if you confess with your mouth that Jesus is Lord and believe in your heart that God raised him from the dead, you will be saved. And for me that night to make that decision, to trust in and to rest in Jesus as my Lord. Y'all, it not only changed my eternity, but it changed every bit of my life. Because here's the crazy thing. In the days and weeks and months to follow, my life began to change, but not in the ways you think. It's not like the morning after trusting Jesus as my Lord, I woke up and arms popped out of these sleeves. It wasn't like Jesus healed me of my physical affliction. It wasn't that the next day I woke up and the bullies went away, the negativity, the criticism, all of the harsh words that I received from the outside world, those didn't go away. But now what I did have in my life was this, was a voice that was a whole lot stronger, a whole lot more valuable, and a whole lot more important than the words of the world. It was the words of my Father, who reminded me that I've been fearfully and wonderfully made, that I am loved, that I am precious, that I am gifted, that I am sent out all by His grace and all by His work. And that voice became the most important voice in my life to change not only the eternal destination of my life, but the way that I function in day-to-day life now. And church, for you and I in this room this morning, I know for a lot of us, as you've been going through this series, just oriented on joy, I know for a lot of us, we look around and we think, God, how in the world can I have a joy-filled life when my life looks like this? How in the world can I know your hope, your joy, your peace when I have the financial situation that I'm in or when I have the physical situation that I'm in? God, I don't think I can do this. God, I don't think I can keep going. And church, here's the thing that I want you to see this morning is your affliction does not have to be the defining part of who you are as a human being. Your affliction, your trial, your frustration, your darkness, it is not the defining part of who you are, but it is the refining part. Y'all, for me in Christ, I am not an armless Christian. I am a Christian who just so happens to be armless. It's a part of my story, but it doesn't make me who I am. It's a part of what I have been through, but it does not give me my worth, my purpose, my validation as a human being. That comes from my Savior first and foremost. And I pray that for us in this room this morning that we would see just that. So if you have a copy of God's word, turn with me to Romans chapter 15. Romans chapter 15, we're gonna read one simple verse this morning. We're gonna read Romans chapter 15, starting in verse 13. And here's the thing about the book of Romans. If you're remotely familiar with the rhythms of this letter that Paul writes to the Roman church, here's the thing about Romans. Romans starts off with a whole lot of bad news, a whole lot of emphasis on the picture of brokenness and sin. And just how, as Paul says in Romans chapter 3, we've all sinned and fallen short of the glory of God. We see in Romans chapter 6 that the paycheck, the wages that our sin has earned us is death and eternal separation from God. We see in Romans chapter 7, Paul just being totally honest with the Roman church. He says, listen, I'm struggling because I don't do the things that I know I should do. I do the things that I know I shouldn't. And he finishes Romans chapter 7 with, who will save me from this body of death? Who will bring me out of this mess, out of this hurt, out of this brokenness, out of this sin? And the whole scale and scope of Romans changes in Romans chapter 8, verse 1, when it says, therefore, there is no condemnation for those of us who are in Christ Jesus. And from that moment on, this entire letter changes and hinges on the gospel of Jesus Christ and how Jesus became sin, who knew no sin, that we might become the righteousness of God in him. And that because of him, not height, not depth, not angels, not principalities, nothing will separate you from the love of God in Christ Jesus. And then from Romans 12 on, is just this picture and this challenge for us in Christ. How do we respond to that good news? How do we respond to that gospel? And here in Romans 15, what we're gonna see in verse 13 is something so incredibly interesting, is that Paul doesn't just simply challenge the Roman church

fill these people with all joy and peace and believing, so that by the power of the Holy Spirit, you may abound in hope. It's in Jesus' name we pray, amen. Church, thank you, you may be seated. Listen, I know for us, we might feel like our lives are disjointed, our lives are dark, our lives are broken, our lives are hopeless because of what is going on around us. And here Paul, here a guy who knows nothing but trial and affliction and hurt and darkness and persecution and anxiety and worry and doubt. Here is a man that points us to the joy and the hope and the peace that Jesus not only is, but that Jesus offers us in his grace and in his gospel. So if you're taking notes this morning, three big things I want you to see from here in Romans 15. The first reality is this, it's that there's hope in this chaos. There is hope in this chaos. Paul says this in the beginning portion of verse 13. He says, may the God of hope fill you with all joy and peace. I love like the fact that it's like, God is not just a purveyor of hope. He doesn't possess hope. He doesn't give hope. God is hope. And I think that's the thing I need us to see this morning. Like, y'all, there's a massive dividing line between what worldly hope is and what biblical hope is. Worldly hope is maybe for those of us who have been watching the World Cup. We hope that the U.S. will win on Wednesday. We hope, but here's the thing, we're not great at soccer. Like, I don't know, plot twist, I don't know if you know this, but it's like, we hope we will win. Or maybe to put it in a more Texas sort of sense, for you Texas A&M fans, like, you guys hope that maybe the Aggies will finally win a national championship. But you know what that is? It's just hope, y'all. Like, that's... So that's all it's gonna be. It's just a whole lot of hope. But here's the thing. When you paint that picture of what Aggie football is all about, when you paint that picture of what the U.S. men's national team is all about, when we hope that our teams will win, here's the reality. None of us in here can contribute to either one of those teams winning. We hope they will. But we don't get to score the winning goal. We don't get to step out on those fields. We don't get to practice with them. We don't get to contribute in any way, shape, or form. But it's like, we will wear our lucky Johnny Manziel jersey and hope, like, maybe that helps us win. Or we will try to eat, like, the magical pregame meal before the U.S. men's national team plays on Wednesday. We hope that will contribute to their win, but that's not the case. The huge difference in what we have in Christ is Christian hope is this. We know where our hope is placed. It is placed in the creator and the sustainer of the universe. It is placed in his hands. We know that we have been rescued and redeemed by his grace. We know that one day we will step into eternity and we will see Jesus face to face. The only thing that we do not know is when that day will come. We don't know when our story will end, but we do know the hope that waits for us as we step into it. But then God even gives a greater hope, even in the midst of that, that he is with us, he won't forsake us, he won't leave us, he will walk you and I through every single thing that we have to face in this life. That our hope is a gift that he gives us. Our hope is something that will not disappoint us. Our hope is placed in the God of it. Our hope is concrete. Our hope is secure. Our hope is not circumstantial. Like, for a lot of us in this room, we think for us to have hope that things have to go well, that our life has to be free of affliction, that everything in life has to be tied up with a neat and tidy bow, and that's not our hope at all. Like, so many times, and I don't know why people, like, especially the church here in the belt buckle of the Bible Belt, so many times people will come up to me, and especially like good Southern men, when they meet me for the first time, you know, they'll just very subconsciously, when they meet me, you meet a man for the first time, you ask his name, you stick out your hand and you shake his hand. Y'all, the amount of times I've traumatized men because I do not have a hand to shake back, it's like, what do you want me to do, lick it? Like,

0: I can't help you in this situation, buddy. But it's like, so many times a guy will come up to me, he'll meet me for the first time, he'll stick out his hand and it's just sitting there hanging and they don't know what to do. They don't know how to react. And it is shocking the amount of times that like guys in the church will look at me and they're like, hey brother, ain't you looking forward to that day you get into heaven and you get that glorified body with them gospel arms? And I'm like, no. Not really, because it's like, you know, what they're talking about is like Paul writes to Timothy and he just paints this picture that for you and I in Christ, when we step into eternity, that God will grant us glorified bodies. What that looks like, we don't know. You know, do it's like, when I step into eternity, do I just get the up glow from this? Like, does God make my wrinkles go away and give me my hair back? Like, that would be great, you know? Or do I step into heaven and do I get arms out of the whole situation? Like, does God in his grace and the glorified body that he grants me, do I get the restoration of all of the things that I very simply never had? Here's the thing, if I step into eternity and I don't get arms out of the whole situation, if I just step into eternity and all I get is an eternity with my Savior, my God, the one who loves me, the one who saved me, the one who gifted me, the one who carries me along by his righteous right hand. If I step into eternity and he's all I get, that's cool, because that's all I wanted in the first place. Like, y'all, that is the hope. That is the hope that we have in him. As Paul writes to the Philippian church in Philippians chapter 1, he says, to me, to live is Christ and to die is gain. Why is death gain? Because for the believer, that faith is no longer just something that we cling to. Faith becomes sight. We get to see the author and perfecter of our faith. We get to see our Savior. We get to see our sustainer face to face. He's our reward. And when we begin to realize that the God of hope is not only the giver of it, but he's the object of our hope. That's how you and I in this life, no matter how broken the world may seem, no matter how jacked up your favorite news station paints the picture of what this world is, our hope is not in politics. Our hope is not in circumstances. Our hope is not in finances. Our hope is not in comfort and ease. Our hope is in a ruling and reigning resurrected king. And that is where we will place our hope, even when things are chaotic and hard. Second thing I want us to see from this text this morning is that joy and peace are built in faith. Joy and peace are built in faith. Paul, in this middle portion of verse 13, he says that may the God of hope fill you with all joy and peace in believing. Again, I love that phrase. God's not gonna give you some joy and peace. God's not gonna give you mostly, kinda, maybe, almost all the sort of joy and peace that you need. It says with all joy, with all peace, that it comes where? Through the belief in that God of hope, through trusting and resting and abiding in Christ and in Christ alone. And again, like y'all, I think for some of us in here, we assume that our life can't have joy because of the circumstances that goes on in it. We think that we need our life to break in the right ways for us to have a sense of full, abiding, fulfilling joy. And here's the thing I want you to see this morning. If your life is characterized by comfort and ease, if your life is characterized by darkness, brokenness, worry, doubt, and anxiety, joy is present for both of those folks. Not because of what we do, not because of what we have, but because of who we trust. And when we begin to see that it's like my joy does not have to come from what orbits around me, but my joy comes from my God and from my trust and from my faith in him. That's what begins to change the landscape of my life. Because Paul, it's throughout the book of Philippians, I'm sure as you guys have gone through this series over and over and over, guys have gone back to the well that is the book of Philippians. That is, in a lot of ways in the church, we call the book of Philippians, this is the anthem of Christian joy. And over and over and over, Paul writes to the church that you and I should have joy because of Christ, because of who he is, and because of what he has done. And Paul says this at the very end of, or in the beginning portion of Philippians chapter 4, verse 4. He just offers this challenge, rejoice. And again, I will say, rejoice. It's kind of interesting that Paul doubles down. It's almost like he's saying, hey, in case you didn't hear me the first time, I want to remind you, church, you have something to rejoice about, and that is written by a man that is, he writes Philippians 4:4, is sitting in a prison cell for preaching the gospel and doesn't know what the future holds for him. He doesn't know if he's gonna be in prison for 2 more days, 20 more years. He doesn't know if he's gonna be executed for his faith, but he paints this picture for us to model after, that you and I, no matter what we're going through in this life, we can rejoice. So church, here's my challenge to you this morning. As much as you only wanna see the bad things in your life, as much as we just wanna dwell on all the brokenness, all of the hurt, all of the things that haven't gone right in our life, we like to preach those things to ourselves. We like to remind ourselves of just how jacked up, how hurt, how broken we really are. And we miss all of the goodness, all of the grace, and all of the things that God has given us in our life. We choose whether or not we want to rejoice. We choose whether or not we want to see the grace and the goodness of God that he gives us in our life. For me in my life, I can either choose to dwell on the fact that I am never gonna go pro in Major League Baseball. Like, you know, like I am not exactly professional athlete material. Or I can rejoice in the fact that, you know what, like y'all, I wear one wardrobe all year long, like summer clothes, winter clothes, like short sleeve shirts are long sleeve shirts for me. Like I don't have to, I don't have to change things up when the weather changes. Like y'all, do you realize I get to be a barefooted hippie everywhere I go? Nobody can say a thing. You know, it's just like, this is the life I get to live. I get to rejoice in just the makeup that God has given me because of how he's made me. Or the fact that it's like, y'all, no matter where I go, no matter what I do, I cannot blend in out in public. Like literally, I flew in last night from North Carolina. Y'all had this fantastic pokey place right up the road from church called Pokey Works. I don't know if you're a pokey person, highly recommend it. But I rolled in last night, got some spicy ahi tuna to the glory of God. And I got my food, sat it on the table, and I went over to get a drink out of the cooler. And so for me to like grab anything, I have to stand on one leg like a flamingo. And so I'm standing there and I reach up and I grab the bottle and I'm just starting to pull it out of the cooler and this man comes up behind me and he puts his hand on it on my shoulder and he's like, hey man, can I help you? Or I think technically what he said is, can I give you a hand? And the sarcastic part of me wanted to be like, if you could provide two, that'd be great. But no, I, you know, wasn't trying to traumatize him. And so I was like, no, man, I'm good. And so we started talking and come to find out he's actually a member right here at Houston's First and got to talk to him, got to talk to his wife and man, just talk about the goodness that the Lord has been to all of us. Here's the thing, I don't have that conversation with those people unless this is the body that God had fearfully and wonderfully made me with in the first place. My greatest gift to speak to the grace of God in my life is the one thing that the world sees as my greatest picture of brokenness in my life. You get to choose how you see your circumstances. You can either rejoice in them or you can flounder and focus on all of the things that you're not, all of the things that you don't have. Church, you and I can rejoice in this life. We just have to choose to. And here's the thing. Paul also paints this picture that for us in Christ, not only does he give us all joy, but he gives us all peace in believing. And again, just as much as Paul talks about joy in the book of Philippians, in Philippians chapter 4, Paul breaks down this picture of what it means for us in the Christian life to have peace. And two things he points us to. He says, listen, like, be anxious about nothing. But in everything, by prayer and supplication, let your requests be made known to God. And the peace of God, which passes all understanding, will guard your hearts and minds in Christ Jesus. And then as Paul goes on to say, if there is anything lovely, there is anything true, if there is anything commendable, if there is anything beautiful, think about these things. And what you have seen and what you have heard and what you have followed in me, practice these things, and the peace of God will guard your hearts and minds in Christ Jesus. So two things for us in this life that Paul points us to, if we want to be people who navigate this life with peace, it is to be people with to be people of prayer and to be people of practice. If you want peace to be a part of your life, I would challenge you in this. Do you ever pray and do you live out the faith that you believe? Because for us in Christ, if we want a life of joy, if we want a life of peace, I think the challenge falls on us to not make Jesus simply the Lord of our Sundays, but to make Jesus the Lord of every day. For so many of us, when we, as the book of Romans talks about walking in the newness of life, walking in the resurrected life that Jesus has given us, the thing that we struggle with a lot of times, we'll live in a new way on our Sundays, but we don't live in a new way on our Mondays through Saturdays. And it's no wonder we're so beaten up. It's no wonder we're so broken down. Because again, if I don't live a life of peace, I would challenge you, what does your prayer life look like? Because for most of us in the American church, our prayer life looks like praying over food, praying over those who are sick and ill in our lives, and praying that we won't die in our sleep. The average American Christian prays less than 5 minutes a day. If your life lacks peace, I would honestly say your life lacks prayer. Your greatest gift and opportunity to plug into the peace that God gives you in your life is for you to turn to the God, to the sustainer of the universe, and to carry that to him in prayer. As Paul also goes on to say, we want to be people of peace. We just have to practice the faith that we have. We just have to live out what God has called us to. We have to submit to him in all that we are, in all that we do. And so for us this morning, like, do we live like Jesus really is the King and Lord of our lives? Do we really love our neighbors as ourselves? Do we really, as Galatians chapter 5 says, do we, as we abide in Christ, do we pursue to live out the fruit of the Spirit that God has called us to? If you want to be people of joy and peace, I think it starts first and foremost with us choosing to abide in the God who grants us those things to live out in the first place. Last thing I want us to see from this text this morning, then we'll be done. It is that our hope overflows so it can be shared. Our hope overflows so it can be shared. Paul says this at the very end of verse 13. So in light of all of these things, may the God of hope fill you with all joy and peace in believing. Why? It's so that by the power of the Holy Spirit, you may abound in hope. Don't miss that word right there, abound. Like, that is the picture of, like, y'all, if you're, I know we live in the great Republic of Whataburger, and so you guys believe in sweet tea, so I appreciate that. But if you go home this afternoon and you pour yourself a nice hearty glass of sweet tea, just because it's like 7,000 degrees outside and you're trying to cool off. So it's like you go to pour that glass of sweet tea, and that tea begins to fill halfway up the glass, three quarters of the way up the glass. And if you let that tea go right up to the brim of your glass, most people right there, they would stop. They would say, all right, that's good. That's enough tea. We're good. That picture right there of abounding in hope, it is if you were to fill that glass of sweet tea all the way up to the top, and then the sweet tea begins to flow out of your glass, begins to pour out onto the table, that tea runs off of the table and begins to spill out onto the floor, and it begins to cover your shoes and just spread all the way across your kitchen. That is the picture of the hope that we have in Christ. Jesus doesn't give you just enough hope. Jesus doesn't give you a hope to get by just in the next 10 minutes, in the next hour, in the next day. He gives you so much hope that in him, the hope of Christ begins to flow out of us and creep across every corner of our life, and it begins to flood into the hearts and lives and in all of the people that surround us in this life. You are God's plan A to get the hope of Jesus to Houston. It is not your pastor's. It is not your elders. It is not your small group leaders. It is not your Sunday school teachers. You guys are the means by which the hope of Christ spreads into the city. And so many times we think, God can't use me. God can't use me because of the past that I have. God can't use me because of all the sins that are present in my life. God can't use me because of my giftedness. Like some of us in here, we say, I'm not an extrovert, or I'm not a good communicator. I don't know what to say. I don't know what to do. Like, in all honesty, I am with you on that. Like, y'all, I am a natural introvert. Like, I am such a deep introvert that, in all honesty, if all of you handed people just one day we woke up and y'all were all gone, I'd be like, oh no. They're all gone. I'm so sad. Like, I'm a pretty deep introvert. And I think so much of that is rooted in the fact that, y'all, I've spent my whole life being viewed as broken and jacked up by the outside world. So many people just see me as less than. And so many times in my life, I'm very jaded to the outside world, to people who don't know me. But here's the crazy thing. 25 years ago, Jesus called me to go and take the gospel to those people that I don't like. And in every corner of who I am, I have times where I feel like I struggle with that. I don't feel called for that. And I'll never forget, even like, I came to Christ as a 15-year-old, like I shared with you guys. 10 months later, God called me into ministry. And just as I'm wrestling through that, I'm trying to figure out how to do this whole Jesus thing. And so my church, we had organized this trip to go and volunteer at the Operation Christmas Child warehouse, where like people would, you know, they go through the shoeboxes, make sure everything in there is good to go. And so it's like you'll sort through the shoeboxes and then send them off to whatever country that they're going to. And so our whole student ministry went up, we volunteered, and I show up at this place and I walk in and they're like, well, we've never seen a guy without arms before, and all of our jobs need arms. And so I'm like, oh yeah. And they're like, we don't have anything for you to do. And so we're trying to figure out what to do. And finally we find this job for me, to where basically I could just like scan boxes to basically like record where the different boxes were gonna go to in different countries. So I just sat there with a little QR scanner for 8 hours, just beep, boop, beep, boop, beep, boop, like whole day. And as I'm beep booping, for some reason, somebody who worked at Operation Christmas Child, they had called the Charlotte Observer, the local newspaper there. And they're like, hey, there's this armless dude that's just like beep booping around here. You should come see what he's all about. And so like a photographer and a writer from the Charlotte Observer, they come out and they're like, hey, can we do a story on you? And again, raging introvert here, and I'm going, I don't know, man. Like, I don't know if this is my thing. I'm not super comfortable with this. And I was like, can you just give me a minute? And so I kind of slink off into a quiet corner of this warehouse, just started like processing through this and praying through this. And finally I just go, all right, God, clearly you have brought this about and I have not. So God, if you can just use this to encourage one person, I'm cool with that. And so we go, they photograph me just doing my job. And, you know, I end up sharing my testimony with them. And so they basically just use this like little 1,000-word story to share the gospel with all the people there in Charlotte. And so I don't think another thing about it, because I live like 2.5 hours away from Charlotte. So I didn't even think a thing of it. Went back home that night, went back to throughout my school week. And then the last day of my school week, Friday, I walk into my first class of the day, and sitting right on my little seat where I always sit in my biology class was this envelope. And I walk over to it, and the return address was just very simply United States Senate. And I'm going, I'm in trouble. It's like, I'm a 16-year-old. I don't know how official correspondence works or anything. And so it's like, I'm terrified. And so immediately I open this up and I'm like, is this like a subpoena? What is this? And I open it up, and it was a letter from, at the time, our one of the longest serving senators in North Carolina history, a guy named Jesse Helms, had read that article in the Charlotte Observer and just wrote a letter to me. And in the letter, the short of it was this. He was just like, hey, I've lived a full life. I'm an older man. But I read through your story and just how our Creator is using you in your life And I just feel like I'm challenged to do more with mine. This coming from a man who had sat in the US Senate for almost 30 years, a man who had done a lot of things that I think a lot of us can't even begin to conceive. And God used my little 16-year-old life that had no business speaking into the life of a career senator to just speak to the hope that Jesus is to him. Here's the thing I want you to see this morning, that if God can use me, God can use this armless life from the middle of nowhere, North Carolina. God can use you. God can use your story. God can use the joy and the hope and the peace that he has flooded your life with to not only change your family's lives, to change your friends' lives, but to change the city's lives, to change the state, to change this country, all for the glory of God. When the church starts acting like the church, the fabric of this country will change for eternity. And That doesn't start with somebody else, that starts with you. And so very prayerfully this morning, I would just ask of you, how do you live your life in such a way that shows the world the hope and the joy and the peace that Jesus is for you? For some of you this morning, that starts by just confessing Jesus as Lord. For some of you this morning, you have kept Jesus at a distance for all your life. And you feel like, you know what, I'm too sinful, I'm too broken, I'm too dirty for Jesus to love me. Here's my encouragement to you this morning. Jesus sees all that you are. Jesus knows all your good, Jesus knows all your bad, Jesus knows all your failings, and he still chooses to love you, and he still offers you to come into the family of God all by his grace if you just simply turn from your sins, confess him as Lord, and give him all that you are, all your good, all your bad, and everything else in between. And he will show you a hope, a joy, and a peace that you could never earn on your own. That is what is available to you this morning if you would just simply turn to him. For some of us this morning, we've taken that step of faith. Here's my challenge to you guys this morning. I just pray your life looks like it. I pray this morning that you would give Jesus your Sundays, but that you would give him your Tuesday afternoons, your Friday mornings, your Saturday evenings, and everywhere else in between. That your life may show the true hope and peace and joy that Jesus really is. That he may be glorified, that this church may be changed, that this country may be changed because of his grace in your life. Let me pray for us. God, thank you so incredibly much for each and every person in this room this morning. God, I thank you for how you've made them. God, I thank you for the grace that you have given them just to get through everyday life. And God, I do pray for so many of us in this room this morning that are hurt, that are scared, that are broken. God, may we know that we have something to rejoice in this morning, even if it's small, even if it's just intangible, if it's looking to your grace, looking to your salvation of us, looking to your presence in our lives. God, this morning, I pray we would rejoice in that. Father, if there are folks in here that need to confess you as Savior and Lord, God, I just pray you give them the strength to just this morning say, Jesus, I need you. Jesus, I pray you would save me from my sins. God, I pray you would become the Lord of my life and that with every hour, every day, every week of my life following this moment, that I'll make it all about you, all about your grace. God, may we as your church, may we live by that, that just by the way we live in hope and joy and peace, that we would show the world the God of hope that is welcoming them with open arms. Father, we love you. We thank you. It's in Jesus' name we pray. Amen.
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2: Elmer Davis once said, "This nation will remain the land of the free only so long as it is the home of the brave." 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
3: Standing alone takes courage. I'm Cindy Tang with Moving Moments. Our second president, John Adams, and one of our founding fathers, was a strong voice for independence, even when others hesitated. He risked his reputation, his safety, and everything he had for what he believed was right. That kind of courage does not come easily. The Bible commands us in Joshua 1:9 to be strong and courageous, not afraid or dismayed, because the Lord our God is always with us. Real courage is not the absence of fear, it's trusting God in the middle of it. And sometimes doing what's right means standing alone. So today, do not be afraid to stand firm, because when God is with you, He alone will give you the strength and the courage to stand strong. I'm Cindy Tang with Moving Moments. Now it's your time to make a move.
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4: It's 91 and partly cloudy. Wind is from the south-southwest at 5 to 10 miles per hour. Today, thunderstorms with a high in the upper 90s. Tonight, clear with a low in the upper 70s. Then tomorrow, thunderstorms with a high in the upper 90s. Tomorrow night, clear with a low in the upper 70s. It's 91 and partly cloudy.

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Galatians 5:13. Happy 4th of July from KHCB.

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0: This is a KHCB Rewind, and here's what you missed this week on Grace to You.
1: They will make a pact with the Antichrist, according to Daniel 9:27. They will get engulfed in that system before they're pulled out of it, and that is really what Zechariah is saying. But then in the end, God will look with mercy on his people, and he will take that very nation which has been victimized by these phony leaders, and he will turn that flock of helpless sheep into a battle horse that will do war against those very shepherds and destroy them. And Jesus Christ himself will ride, as it were, on the back of the battle horse, which is itself Israel. Another passage that indicates this to us, that Israel will indeed be brought into a belief in idols and so forth, is in Matthew 24, because repeatedly in Matthew 24, it warns them along these lines. For many shall come in my name, saying, I am Christ, and shall deceive many. Many false prophets, many false shepherds are going to come. Verse 11, many false prophets shall rise and shall deceive many. Same statement. Verse 23, then if any man shall say, lo, here is Christ, and there, believe it not. For there shall arise false Christ, false prophets, showing signs and wonders, insomuch if it were possible that it would deceive the very elect. You see, Matthew says they're going to come, all the phony shepherds are going to come, and they're going to deceive many people. Paul, in writing to the Thessalonians in chapter 2 of 2 Thessalonians, points up the fact that the Thessalonians need to be aware

0: that Christ has not yet come because the apostasy hasn't yet come. But when the apostasy does come, there will come lying signs and wonders deceiving many.
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0: God has a personal development plan for all his children, but not for those who are not his children. One of the great lies is that when you die, you'll go to heaven, whatever you believe. One of the great lies of religion today is it doesn't really matter what you do with Jesus. What matters is whether you live a good life. One of the great lies of religion today is you can take or leave Jesus, and God's a loving God. He's got a fatherly plan for everyone. No, God is a loving God, but we are also sinners. And in his love, he's provided a redemption plan through the sacrifice of his own son for us, that we might live. If the gospel has a condition to it, if we are subject to him.
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1: It's 93 and mostly cloudy. Wind is from the west at 5 to 10 miles per hour. Today, thunderstorms with a high in the upper 90s. Tonight, clear with a low in the upper 70s. Then tomorrow, thunderstorms with a high in the upper 90s. Tomorrow night, clear with a low in the upper 70s. It's 93 and mostly cloudy.

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0: funeral is over, the casseroles have stopped coming, and everybody expects you to be moving on. But you're not ready to say goodbye. 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

When life feels loud, God's Word still whispers the truth. Right now, draw closer with a KHCB verse of the week from Hebrews 11:6. And without faith, it is impossible to please Him. 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

This 4th of July, we are more than a celebration. We are a community, remembering those who gave everything for our freedom and those impacted by the Kerr County floods. We're here. We remember. 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

0: Freedom is worth celebrating. I'm Cindy Tang with Moving Moments. Every 4th of July, we remember the courage it took to form this nation. But there's a greater freedom we do not want to miss. In John 8:36, Jesus said, "If the Son sets you free, you will be free indeed." That's a freedom no government can give and no circumstance can take away. It's freedom from sin, from guilt, and from fear. And it's available to anyone who chooses to receive it. So as you celebrate the 250th birthday of the United States of America, remember this. True freedom isn't about independence. It's about transformation. And it begins with Jesus. If you long for freedom in Christ, go to movingmoments.org. Click on Find Peace and learn how you can receive the gift of eternal life. I'm Cindy Tang with Moving Moments. Now it's your time to make a move.
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1: It's 95 and partly cloudy. Wind is from the south-southwest at 5 to 10 miles per hour. Today, thunderstorms with a high in the upper 90s. Tonight, clear with a low in the low 80s. Then tomorrow, thunderstorms with a high in the upper 90s. Tomorrow night, clear with a low in the upper 70s. It's 95 and partly cloudy.

0: Welcome to Focal Point. I'm Dave Drewy, and today we're rolling out something new, Ask Pastor Mike Live. It's Pastor Mike Fabares' weekly call-in program, and we've pulled some standout exchanges from a recent broadcast to bring straight to you. Whether the issue is personal, theological, or somewhere in between, Pastor Mike takes it on with scripture and straight talk. Today's questions touch on military benefits and remarriage, a union strike, and crossing a picket line, and whether a believer can actually lose their salvation. So let's get right to it. Here's Pastor Mike, live with his listeners.
1: Yes, Pastor Mike, I got a question for a young woman that had been married to a serviceman for about 30 years, raised about four kids, and he retires from the service, and he tells her he wants a divorce. So she has to fight him for the benefits that she felt like she deserved. Now, she's wanting to remarry, but if she remarries, she loses these benefits. So I was wondering if there's any scripture that she could be, helped with without the government knowing about it,
2: Well, here's the thing. The reality of it is that those benefits from the government are going to go away if she gets remarried. I've been in the situation so many times because I live not far from the gates, the north gates to Camp Pendleton. And sadly, with the sin and divorce rates, I've seen this all the time. So here's what I'm going to say. I do have a verse, and that's Matthew chapter 6, verse 34. Don't be anxious about tomorrow. And tomorrow's going to take care of itself. Sufficient for the day is its own trouble. So what I would deal with is the reality of if this man wants to get rid of her and is going to divorce her and she remarries, right? So she's going to have to trust God that the man she's remarrying is going to provide for her. And I know she is entitled to that. If this were some man who made a fortune in business or whatever, there would be ongoing support. But the rules, unfortunately, are such that the kind of pressure that people feel to keep their finances where they were, or the income or benefits the way they were, have caused people to do all kinds of sinful things. Get married just for the sake of money. That happens all the time in the military. To do things like this, right, where you say, well, if I can live with this new guy and call it a marriage before God, and then I won't have to lose these benefits. We just need to be able to write off the benefits for the sake of what's right. And God ultimately will deal with the injustice, because it may be unjust. I get that. She's given her life to this guy. The guy goes on deployments and he's gone. She raises the kids, and now he shafts her by saying, you're done. I don't want to live with you. And now she's going to get remarried because he's dumped her, and I'm assuming been unfaithful to her. And now she thinks, well, I'll lose that money. Yep, you're going to lose the money. That's just how the rules work. And trust God when he says, don't be anxious about what you're going to eat, what you're going to drink, what you're going to wear. Gentiles, they run after all these things, but your heavenly Father knows you need them. That's what I would quote. Seek first the kingdom of God, which means you should do things properly, which is not rip off the rules that you knew were in place, and though you never expected a divorce, now you're in the middle of it. So, yeah, she's going to learn to trust God in all of this, and hopefully she's got a good new husband that she's looking at. He ought to be one who can provide and protect her and take care of the kids as best they can. That's what I would say, Curtis.
1: Yeah. Well, I appreciate it. I was studying on that and trying to get it in my head, But anyway, I appreciate it.
2: Yep. And listen, Curtis, here's the thing. We'll see this in not just this kind of situation, but so many situations. It's like 1 Timothy 6 says, money and our desire for money, our love of wanting certain levels of money or maintaining certain levels of money, it is the root of all kinds of evil. And then Paul goes on to say, there are people that are compromising what they know is right for the sake of that check. And that's the problem. We cannot let money or our income, right, somehow prevent us from doing what we know is right. And we just got to do what's right. And I've seen so many people. I've had people come to me here in the north side of the base, say, hey, I got married 6 months ago just because I wanted that, or some even further than that, before they went on a deployment because I wanted the extra money. And now I haven't told anybody, but now I want you to officiate a ceremony. It's not really a ceremony because we've been married for so many months. Like, no, I'm not going to do that. I mean, we're not going to play games, and I'm not going going to lie to people and pretending you got married. You got to own up to what you did, which is you got married for the sake of a paycheck, and you timed it not for the sake of love and propriety and wisdom and planning and scheduling and all the things that made sense. You did it for a paycheck. And that's the kind of twisted pathway people are walking just because they're looking at the bottom line. And I would just quote verse 32 again. It's the Gentiles that run after all that, not Christians. So Christians need to say, I let the chips fall. If I have to have a lower standard of living because I'm doing the right thing, so be it. All right, Curtis. Thanks for the call. I want to apply it because it's much more than just this gal. There are so many things that we need to look at in our lives. Is money a determining factor, or is what's right a determining factor? And if we're compromising with a client or a business or, you know, some account that we're dealing with just to have more money, it's just wrong. It's just we have to make sure that money gets down in the priority list as opposed to what is right. Jacob, you're on the air with Pastor Mike. How can I help?
3: Hi, Pastor Mike. Thank you for taking my call. I have a question. This is going to be going on at my company. We're going to be going on strike starting on January 26th, and this is actually the second time that my company is going to be doing this. And I wanted to know how to approach this as a godly man and through your eyes of how should I approach this. The union is currently asking for a lot more money, and there's just a lot of stuff going on, and I'm very torn because God gave me the skills and the knowledge and the wisdom to do what I do, and I'm torn. So if you can please help me out.
2: Yeah, and this really does intersect a little bit with what we were dealing with Curtis. I understand that, you know, we have so much capital in terms of our integrity, our reputation, what we're known for, and if I'm gonna contend, seen as a warrior, a contender, right? I want to do it for the faith that was once for all delivered to the saints. To quote Jude verse 3, I want to be known for that. If this were some kind of can I join the lines or be a part of this rally or whatever, you know, if you have a union and this is a part of a union strike or whatever, let the leaders deal with it and just see what happens. I would stay out of the fray and I'd be really careful. I might pray that things work out if we think this is an issue of justice and pay that should be paid and, you know, it's only appropriate given what we do. Great. Pray for it. I would just be careful that you don't take your reputation, Jacob, and say, yeah, that's what Jacob's a really good fighter for this paycheck increase. I'd much rather be seen as someone that gets in the fray for Christ. And that's where I'd say, I want you to be known as an evangelist. I want you to be known as someone who is an apologist, who goes out there and defends the faith, who cares more about people's souls than money. And that's where I would, if I were you, and I don't know all the details, right? I got three sentences here, but I would say, I would be careful. I'd let it play out. I'd let the leaders deal with it and see what happens. Are they asking you to do something, Jacob, that you feel like is impinging on your conscience?
3: No, they're asking what it is they're not agreeing on the aspect of the company is willing to give us originally it goes from a 25% increase. The company's willing to say 21.5, and our union is still saying, no, we're unhappy with that. We want more.
2: Okay, but what's your choice now? Your choice is to let them work it out because it's they you talked about. So your leaders are going to deal with this, and you're going to wait to see what happens, right? You're not talking about crossing a picket line or some kind of strike line, are you? I mean, this is just you waiting to see what happens.
3: No, that's what I am asking is it okay to cross the line on the 26th so then I can still get the money so I can support my family and provide?
2: Okay, if that's what we're dealing with, yes. I'm going to say this. I would look at the details of what I've committed to at the outset of me joining this union, right? And I want to make sure I don't go back on my word on that. And if it says that, you know, you can't cross the line, you know, you've got to wait for your leaders to work this out. I mean, I've never been a part of a union, but I'm just saying, make sure you can keep your integrity to say, hey, I got to deal with my family. That's my responsibility. 21% is fine with me for now. I wish it were 25. I wish it were 75% increase. But yeah, I'm just going to do this because I'm going to get to work. I'm going to earn my bread and get to work. That's my job. And as a man before my family, that's what I'm here to do. So I would have no problem crossing a line, even though they're going to throw eggs at you, you know, saying, what, you didn't hold out with us for the greater increase. And then that goes back to Curtis's question. I don't want to be known as someone that's my top priority, right? Your top priority is providing for your family. And if ever I see a conflict between, am I going to take seriously my desire to provide for my family versus I'm going to fight with the union, union guys to make sure I get that extra 4%, I'm going to say I'd rather be known as a guy who's going to work for my family. So, yeah, I'd cross the line as long as I'm not violating anything I previously agreed to. And if I agreed to it at the outset of joining the union and I said, no, I wouldn't cross the line, then I guess that's part of joining a union, and you picked a job where you're unionized. And I mean, I would hold true to my word if that's what I committed to. And that's in writing and it's something I signed.
3: Okay, thank you very much.
2: Okay, Jacob, call me back. Let me know how that all works out. Yep.
0: That's Pastor Mike Favarez, and you're listening to Focal Point. 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
2: Catherine, you're on the air with Pastor Mike. How can I help?
4: Hi. Thanks for taking my call.
2: Of course.
4: So my question is, we were attending a church that, and the pastor was teaching that you could lose your salvation based on Matthew 6, 14, and 15.
2: Mm-hmm.
4: So that's the first part of my question. We had never heard that interpretation of that verse before, those verses before. But the second part of my question is, is that a healthy thing to be teaching a church that you can lose your salvation? I mean, what would the impact be
2: right
4: on a church body?
2: Okay. Two things here. There is a kind of a classical Nazarene, doctrine, or people in other denominations that'll say, you can go in and out of your salvation, and they have a much more, kind of on again, off again sense of what it means to be saved and then not be saved, and it's all about, the ebb and flow of your Christian life, which then they'd say it's you passed the line, you're not a Christian. That's worse than what we have so often in terms of its effect. Right, certainly insecurity, works-based, not faith-based. It's about my performance, and I keep myself in this thing. As opposed to, there are people, good men, good teachers, that have a view of saying losing your salvation. But in my mind, the distinction is that they are looking at the people that give lip service to Christ, that they would say, well, they gave lip service to Christ, and so the doctrine of how you become a Christian and what that looks like is probably the lower bar than I would have, because that then it may last for a while, but then the riches and problems of the world pop up, and then they fall away and become unfruitful. And they would say, okay, well, they had it and then they lost it. And what I would say is, if you go back to a lot of these passages and you look through these, even the one you're talking about in Matthew 6, right, the sign of real forgiveness is that you forgive. And the sign of real faith, to quote James 2, is that you will produce works, right? The sign of having a free gift of salvation that is not by works, but grace through faith, well, it's the next verse, verse 10, that, God has prepared good works and we walk in them, right? He's prepared those for us to walk in them. We're supposed to walk in them, and we do walk in them. You know, it's like baptism. And you can see this on a microcosm. People say, well, baptism saves you. And I'm saying, no, it doesn't save you, but I got a real problem saying you're saved if you refuse to get baptized, because that's clearly what God calls you to do. And being a person who trusts in Christ, you trust in him, not just to give you a ticket to heaven, but to be your king, to be in charge, right? You're under new management. Therefore, you do what he says. So the problem, I think, so often is trying to preserve the fact that real faith produces works. Now, I can sit here with a pastor that may have a different view on losing your salvation, which I don't have. But I'm going to be very careful to clarify. There are a lot of people that look like Christians that are not, and they in time eventually prove it. And that's why there's a much more subtle, nuanced perspective between those that say, well, yeah, you can get saved and then lose it, versus people like me that would say, yeah, but if you really examine what real salvation is, they don't lose it, so they didn't have it to start with. And they look to things like, well, they were very sincere, they were very into their Bible, they shared the gospel. I get all that. And that's where I think the parable of the soils leaves room for that. Or better yet, the parable of the wheat and the tares, right? The weeds and the wheat, they look almost identical. Well, that you're looking at them, and they look identical, but they don't bear fruit. And the point is, at the end, right, it doesn't become consumable. It's not something that God says, I'm well pleased with this. And real Christians end up producing fruit. Not perfectly, obviously, some 60-fold, some 30-fold, some 100-fold, in all different amounts, but they produce fruit, and they proceed on to the end. So I'm with you, Catherine, in your view of it, that I would really want someone to say, no, when this is real conversion, that conversion results in real regeneration, and real regeneration is going to hang in there and persevere to the end. And that's my doctrinal view, although I know that some people have a different view, but they're really just trying to say, hey, if it's real, it's going to produce fruit long term. And they say, well, I guess they had it and lost it. I say, well, you never had it to start with. And that's where we disagree. Other churches would say, no, this is about you trusting in Christ. And then you walk on this road. And as long as you're walking well on the road, you are saved. And then if you're not, then you're not saved. And all of that, I think, gets back to the fact that people then start looking at whether I'm putting myself in by good works and I'm getting myself out by bad works, and I think that's a much more serious doctrinal deviation. So it would depend on the kind of way that they're teaching this, but if I'm teaching, as I have, Matthew chapter 6, verses 14 and 15, I'm going to say forgiveness is like a part and parcel good work of real converted people, and that is what is going to be there. That's why you can state it the way he does in verse 15, that you're not forgiven if you don't forgive. And just like, hey, if you don't produce good works, you're not a Christian. Would you get saved by good works? No. Do you get saved by forgiving? No. Right? You don't get forgiven by forgiving, right? But real forgiven people, they forgive. So it's more nuanced than the second category, and it's more troubling in the category I talked about, where some people really just base Christianity on you get in it by your works and you stay in it by your works. And clearly, the Bible doesn't leave room for that. Does that explanation help at all? It really depends on your church and how the pastor views this. And that's where I'd want to say the grace of God really is about saving you and changing you. The Old Testament promise was when the new covenant came, he was going to change our hearts, the internal part, the cockpit of our thinking, cockpit of our lives, and he's going to move us then by the invasion of his spirit to keep his rules and his precepts. So that's the internal transformation I think 2 Corinthians 5 is talking about, where we're new creations in Christ. The old things pass away and the new things come. What new things? Well, you forgive people who wrong you. That's what happens. Maybe hard, and you may not do it 100% consistently, but your batting average goes way, way up, and you're now known as someone who forgives because you've been forgiven, and that's a sign of being forgiven. So that's why you can focus on the works. Like baptism. Yeah, you should get baptized, right? Does the baptism, obedience and baptism save you? No, but, right, you certainly should. Anybody who says they don't, I got a serious problem. How can you say you're saved, right? Because you need to do what God has asked you to do. And as long as we keep the equation the way it should be, and I kind of write this in a little book I wrote called Exploring the Gospel, you need to create this equation, right? It's the grace of God, right? And the gospel plus our God graciously produced response of repentance and faith, and that equals salvation plus good works. Where the plus is missing, we don't have the equation adding up, right? And the problem is some people have taken the works part and put it before the equal sign, and they say, oh, it's the gospel of grace plus repentance and faith plus good works, and then you get salvation. And I'm saying, no, that's not it. The equation is the gospel of grace, your response to it equals salvation plus good works. The works are going to be there. And if they're not there, then we're going to question whether or not you had the right gospel or you had the right response. Because if you do, the Spirit of God is going to dwell within you, and you're going to be moved to keep his commandments, and you're going to endure, as Hebrews 2 says, to the end, Hebrews chapter 3. So that's my view, and I know there are guys that disagree with me. Let's go to John. John, you're on the air with Pastor Mike. How can I help?
5: Yes, sir. Yeah, I was just wondering what you thought about. My preacher keeps saying, I've been doing a little preaching on and off for the last couple of years, and he won't let me preach the rapture, nothing about the rapture. But he keeps making comments saying that the rapture could have done happened, and that there's no way to prove that it ain't happened. So-and-so said the rapture's already happened, and he knows I get upset about that. So now he likes to point out that to the church that upsets me whenever he says that the rapture could have done happened, and there's no way to prove that it ain't happened.
2: Oh, there is. I can prove it right now.
5: Is, though. Yeah, scripture will back that up.
2: Yeah. I'll bet in my county alone, I'd have to check with the coroner's department, but, you know, every time they exhume a body for whatever, you know, crime they're researching, the bodies are always there. So the dead in Christ are going to rise first, right? And then the rapture is going to take place. This is a combo event. 1 Corinthians 15, 1 Thessalonians chapter 4. And if there's a bunch of bodies, every now and then these coroners go out and the detectives exhume the body, you're going to find some of them that are gone. If this happened already, it didn't happen already. Clearly, the saints right. being translated up into the sky, you know, that we're going to be together with the Lord in the air, then I'm thinking that's an admission that your pastor is saying he's a non-Christian and that you're a non-Christian, because if the rapture's already happened, the promise is if he goes and prepares a place for us, he's going to come again, receive us unto himself, that where he is, we'll be also. So I'm not with him in a new place. I'm still here, and my grandfather's grave is untouched. And his bones are still in his coffin, and probably his body well preserved from the embalming. And so I'm thinking to myself, why in the world, right, would I ever believe someone saying, oh, it's already taken place and there's no proof that it hasn't? Well, because if the Bible's true, it's a combo event. And if it's a combo event, where are all the dead rising that trusted in Christ?
5: Yeah.
2: Right? I'm sure every now and then there's an exhuming of a body of a Christian, and the Christian's body is still there. So, yeah, it's nonsense. And I would say, really, John, if this is something he's saying repeatedly, it's not only – there's some guys that don't believe in a two-phased return of Christ, that he meets the church in the air and then comes back for Israel and touches his feet on the Mount of Olives. I don't have a problem, really, if you have a different view of eschatology. But to say weird things like you just said he says – like, oh, there's no way to prove it. I think maybe it's time. Hopefully there's another church within reasonable driving distance of your home. Yeah, I'm going to say I might start looking for a new church. There's got to be some reason in his mind that ties his reason and his speculation to Scripture, and Scripture does not allow us to say, yeah, it's already taken place. And that is an early church heresy, and it's talked about in the Scripture. Some say it's already happened. Paul's writing the Thessalonians saying that. And he says, stop. There's no way. If we missed it, and that's just the point to the Thessalonians, we would see the Antichrist rise to power, and we haven't. So, no, we didn't miss the rapture. And if we did miss the rapture, there'd be plenty of people that were Christians that had been gone, and every dead body that believed in Christ would be gone. So, no, this is nonsense.
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1: When life feels loud, God's Word still whispers the truth. Right now, draw closer with a KHCB verse of the week from Proverbs 30, verse 5. Every word of God is pure. 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

0: 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Psalm 139 says, God's thoughts about you outnumber the grains of sand. 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

0: One of the founding fathers, Benjamin Rush, observed, "Without religion, there can be no virtue, and without virtue, there can be no liberty." I'm John Fuller with Focus on the Family, and when the Declaration of Independence was adopted on July 4th, 1776, the founders were quick to acknowledge God as the source of our rights, placing biblical morality right into our founding documents. 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
1: It's 94 and mostly cloudy. Wind is from the south-southwest at 5 to 10 miles per hour. Tonight, clear with a low in the low 80s. Then tomorrow, thunderstorms with a high in the upper 90s. Tomorrow night, clear with a low in the upper 70s. It's 94 and mostly cloudy.

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1: Welcome back to The Chosen People, and we are picking up now in the continuation of our conversation about Mitch Glazer's new book, Jewish Missions in the Shadow of the Holocaust.
2: Watch my testimony on I Found Shalom. Look up Mitch Glazer with an S, and you can see the rest of my testimony. But I became a believer. And my four or five other Jewish friends became believers. And then their friends became believers. And before you knew it, there was a whole Jewish wing to the Jesus movement. Hmm. And lots of Jewish people were coming to faith. And lots of Israelis who were at that time traveling all over the globe, they came to the Lord. And in many ways, believing in Jesus awoke my Jewishness. And then the same thing happened to these other guys and gals from Israel. Many of them returned to Israel, got married, started congregations in Israel because there were very few of them, and they became many of the leaders of the modern messianic movement in Israel. Mm. And so you can see how the messianic movement grew and grew and grew. It was destroyed. In some ways, and I share this in my book, in some ways, communism was the nail in the coffin because the Holocaust was almost wiped out the movement. And then, of course, as the former Soviet Union took charge of this vast amount of territory where there were still millions of Jewish people left, they were not—
1: And surely some Jewish believers among them.
2: Surely some Jewish believers, absolutely.
1: Yeah.
2: But they didn't have access to the gospel easily.
1: Mm.
2: And then, of course, you saw the next movement that happened, which was among Russian Jews, actually. Why? Because the Soviet Union fell, and these Jewish people, many of them moved to the U.S., many of them heard the gospel and got saved, many of them went to Israel. And so today, some people say, and it may or may not be true, but I think it could be true, that 60% of the thousands of Jewish believers in Israel speak Russian as their first language. Mm. What I want to share with you, brothers and sisters, is that you cannot stop the gospel. You cannot blockade the gospel. The gospel is powerful, and God is going to move where and when and how he wants. And when you see it happening, jump on it, because they don't last long, these movements. But jump on it and get busy, and don't worry about a strategy. Just witness. Just love people. Teach them the Bible. Because that was the real need during both of these movements, because there were not enough people who were mature enough to disciple all the people that got saved. Mm. And so that's how you know when you're in an outpouring of the Holy Spirit. So the messianic movement died, the messianic movement resurrected, and the messianic movement began speaking Hebrew and Russian and English and so on. And so it's wonderful when you think about this. Now, just because I know we're running out of time and I probably don't have many more sessions, so you're just going to have to get the book. And so I want to tell you a quick story about one of my first trips to Germany. I got to tell you, as we were flying in and I heard German on the loudspeakers in the plane and then in the airport, my palms began to sweat. Remember, I was born 7 years after the Holocaust. Mm-hmm. And I didn't intentionally think about all modern-day Germans as Nazis. It's just, it brought back these horrific memories of the Holocaust and the disaster that it was. So I met a lot of really loving German Christians, and Chosen People was beginning a really great work in Germany that continues to this day. And I was speaking at a Baptist church, German Baptist church, and an old man came up to me, and at that time, I was younger, and he came up to me and he said, "Brother Glazer," his English was pretty good, and he was weeping. said, I want to apologize. I said, what did you do? Says, it's not me, it was my father. I know my father, who's dead, would want me to apologize. I said, what did your father do? He said, my father was Plymouth Brethren. And Plymouth Brethren, traditionally not a big movement as we understand, but Plymouth Brethren love Israel and the Jewish people and see the scriptures in that way. And his dad was a Plymouth Brethren elder. And said, my dad loved the Jewish people and believed in Israel. He would have loved to have lived to this day to see Israel, the Jewish people, return to the land of Israel. But he died in his early 40s. I said, I'm so sorry to hear that. And I said, how many years ago was that? He said, well, he was in the early 40s. I said, so this must be Holocaust related. He said, it is. And he said, my father, we live near Dachau. Mm. And my father was a Plymouth Brethren elder, a businessman in Germany. One day the Nazis came in at rifle point. They told him that he would have to start burying the bodies of Jewish people that were dying in the camps. And my father began burying those bodies day in and day out for months and months and months. And finally, he just couldn't take it anymore. And one day my father died. And the old man said, I believe he died of a broken heart. Because he loved the Jewish people, he believed God's word, and he couldn't actually fathom that he was the one that was burying Jewish people like that. He just was a mess, and just, it was a horrible time. And he said, I was a young child at the time. And I said, what would your dad want? He said, my dad would want forgiveness. I said, well, you know, only God can forgive. He says, I know that, but as a Jewish person who loves Jesus, would you forgive me too? I'm asking you to forgive me because I inherited this legacy and I can't get set free from it. I need forgiveness. And I forget exactly how I worded it, but in Dietrich Bonhoeffer's book, Life Together, talks about us being one another's priests, that sometimes we're too weak to forgive. Sometimes we're too weak to take an action. And sometimes we need to do it on behalf of others. And so it's not representational repentance. It was something different. And I looked at him and I said, well, you know that I know you didn't do it and your father didn't want to do it, but I'm sure that the Lord forgives them. And if the Lord forgives them, you and your dad, I forgive you too. And he just wept and wept. And I think I'm going to weep. And that was... Very moving for me to see that even during these darkest times, there were Christians, maybe like you, who loved the Lord and loved the Jewish people so much that they really were horrified by what was happening. My dear brother and sister, we can't allow God's chosen people to be persecuted today. We've got to put a stop to anti-Semitism. Online, in person. We need to work with our representatives and our government officials. We need to take a stand against anti-Semitism because anti-Semitism is from the pit of hell. It's wrong. It's Satan's plot against the Jewish people. And so I pray that you'll read the book and that you'll find out more about what happened during the Holocaust, because it'll give you hope. It'll help you see how even one person can make a huge difference.
1: Jewish Missions in the Shadow of the Holocaust by Mitch Glazer uncovers a largely forgotten chapter of the 20th century, the dramatic rise and tragic destruction of Jewish missions in continental Europe before and during the Holocaust. Most readers associate European Jewish history of this era almost exclusively with the horrors of the Holocaust. Glazer does not minimize that catastrophe, but presents it as the defining event shaping modern Jewish consciousness. Yet this work also reveals what existed before the destruction, a vibrant and growing movement of Jewish people throughout Europe exploring and embracing faith in Jesus as Messiah. Glazer traces mission activity across Poland, Russia, Hungary, Romania, Germany, Austria, France, the Netherlands, and beyond. This book does not romanticize missionary efforts. Instead, it openly and honestly acknowledges failures, cultural insensitivity, and the damage done by anti-Semitism within so-called Christian societies. At the same time, nominal Christianity is carefully distinguished from the missionaries who genuinely loved, served, and sacrificed for Jewish communities during Europe's darkest years. Many Jewish believers in Jesus suffered and died alongside religious and secular Jews, but from the ashes emerged leaders who later helped shape the modern Messianic Jewish movement. Beginning June 23, 2026, you can order Jewish Missions in the Shadow of the Holocaust on our online store. For those listening, you can sign up to receive the first chapter of the book for free on chosenpeople.com/radio. Also, if you would like to support the mission of Chosen People Ministries with a gift of $118 or more, you will receive a free complimentary copy of Jewish Missions in the Shadow of the Holocaust. And we're recommending 118 because in Judaism, the number 18 stands for life, or the Hebrew word chai. And we want to invite you to be able to give a gift of life through the Messiah Jesus to the Jewish people. This book fills a major gap in modern mission history and deserves a wide readership among pastors, historians, theologians, and anyone interested in understanding the forces that shaped the modern Jewish world.

0: We're now going to listen to Steve Kowalski. Stephen grew up in a traditional Jewish home and often went to synagogue. As a teenager, he became a drummer and started experimenting with drugs. One night, he took his drug use too far and drove himself to the emergency room. Little did he know, that night would be a catalyst that would change the course of his life.
1: I grew up in the synagogue. I knew of nothing else. As a matter of fact, I had very few friends who were not Jewish. There was a lot of racial tension in our city. So I was in about the fourth or fifth grade, and this friend of mine, Larry, came up to me. Out of the clear blue sky, he pointed his finger at me and says, "You killed Jesus." And I said, "I don't know, even know who you're talking about." You know, I was really scared. I mean, me? How could I? I mean, I was a young child. One of the people I connected with, who became a very good friend of mine, was from Miami Beach. And he was a guitarist, and I was a drummer. So we connected right away. He said, "So would you like to do some drugs?" And I go, "Well, I don't know. And he said, "Let's try it." What is this stuff? I mean, it was like the most incredible feeling I've ever felt. This is what I want to do for my life. I want to be a musician. I was just having the time of my life, not being home, being away. Kind of left my Jewish roots back at the house. So we showed up at this club and we set up our equipment. Attached to the club was a cafe, and there was this really, really cute girl. And I tell you, my eyes just went boom. I said, "I'm gonna marry this girl." And I said, "Hey, how would you like to come with me?" She goes, "Okay." And I had our first child within a few years. We were immersed back into the congregation, back into that synagogue that I grew up in as a kid and that my family was instrumental in starting. We do business. I'm in the scrap metal business, and we do business with this fellow, and his name was Sam, his wife's name was Louise, and they were the sweetest little Jewish couple you'd want to meet. Monica and I take a trip to Vermont. On the way back from Vermont, we stop and see Sam and Louise at their house because they invited us. Louise, I've never met her before, but she's this real cute little Jewish lady, and she started talking about the Jewish Messiah Yeshua. She was like, "You gotta hear about this. It's changed my life." She says, "You've never heard of Yeshua?" And I says, "No, I've never heard of Yeshua." And she says, "Well, I bet you've heard of him as Jesus." "Louise, stop right there." I says, "I'm Jewish. I don't believe in Jesus. I was intrigued about this Yeshua guy, but this Jesus, no, it's not for me." But thank you, Louise. Thank you very much. Right about that time, I started having a real drug and alcohol problem. Whatever pain I was in or feeling, it would take that away. My dad passed away at a very young age. He was like 52 years old and died from cancer. Just gotten divorced a couple years before that, and I mean, all this stuff was caving in on me. I had a drive myself to the emergency room because I was thinking I was having a heart attack. And as I was driving home, there was a stretch of road that usually had a lot of truck and car traffic in the middle of the week. I said to myself, "You know, I'm done with this. I can't take it anymore. I'm gonna kill myself." The first truck that I see coming towards me, I'm history. I'm done. I wasn't even thinking about the truck driver. I wasn't even thinking about anybody but myself. I was just wanted to kill that pain permanently. And in 2 to 3 miles, there was not one car or not one truck. I get home, and my wife says to me, "What are you doing home? It's the middle of the day. You don't understand. You have no clue." And I took her engagement ring and her wedding ring, and I threw it across the room. I didn't know what was happening. I was out of my mind. I was just gone. And she was saying, "What do you want from me? What do you want from me?" And all of a sudden, I felt this emotional thing. And I opened my mouth, and out of my mouth came these words, "I just need to be loved." And I go running at the end of the hall is our door to our bedroom. And I go through that door, and I shut the door. And boom, I hear the door crack. And I jump into bed and I just start screaming, "God, help me. I'll do anything, God. Just stop this pain. Just stop this pain." I couldn't take it anymore. I was going crazy. And my wife walked in the room and says, your psychologist is on the phone. He wants to talk to you. Yeah, what's going on? He goes,
2: no, you tell me what's going on.
1: And I said, well, I'm just having a bad moment here. He goes,
2: according to your wife, you're having a very bad moment. He says, I want to see you first thing tomorrow morning in my office, and you're going to need to go to rehab.
1: So I go to this rehab, and I get a sponsor. She said, part of the journey of recovery, it's a spiritual recovery. So she says, I want you to start going back to your synagogue. But I would be faithful. I'd go every Friday night. I would be going to the service. They asked me to be on the board of directors. And I said, okay, I'll be on the board of directors. And after a while on the board of directors, they said, we'd like you to be vice president. And I said, okay, I'll be vice president. After a couple of years, they said, okay, we'd like you to be president of the synagogue. And I said, okay, I'll be president of the synagogue. So here I am, president of the synagogue. I was sober at that point 10 years. My wife was having some issues on her own with drinking at that point. One day I just said, you know, Monica, I think I'm done. I think we're done. I think we should get a divorce. Something happened to Monica. All of a sudden she was like starting to go in on Sundays with a Bible under her arm and heading off to a church. I says, just don't tell him your last name because you know I'm the president of the synagogue. She goes, okay, don't worry. And I picked up the phone. I said, Sam, I got a problem. He goes,
2: what is it?
1: I'm president of the synagogue. Monica's going to a church, you know, on Sunday morning. We're getting divorced. I says, you know all about this Jesus stuff. Tell me, what do I do?
2: Do you have a Bible?
1: And I says, yeah, I have my bar mitzvah Bible. You know, at synagogue, we read out of a siddur, and we never even open the Bible. I mean, the closest thing we get is the Torah. It's the first five books of Moses.
2: Turn to Isaiah 53.
1: I turned to Isaiah 53.
2: Turn to Psalm 2.
1: And I said, okay. Flipped it over, found Psalm 2.
2: Turn to Psalm 22.
1: And I said, okay, turn to Psalm 22. Read that.
2: Who do you think they're talking about?
1: I mean, if you're asking me, it sounds like they're talking about Jesus. But how could they? This is my Jewish Bible I got from my bar mitzvah.
2: Well, why do you think they're not talking about Jesus?
1: And I said, well, he was Catholic, right?
2: No. He was Jewish.
1: And I said, really?
2: Ask God tonight what the truth is.
1: So here I am lying in bed that night, and I'm like, okay, God, I heard some really strange stuff tonight, but I do know that you pulled me out of the drug and alcohol addiction. You saved my life. I'll believe whatever you say. So I heard these words like he was standing next to me. This is the truth, and I love you. And I started crying. So we go to the Rosh Hashanah service at their congregation, like an hour and a half away. I felt something there. I felt like love and acceptance, and I felt like I was home. And then the service started, and I couldn't stop crying. Towards the end of the service, the rabbi gets up and asks if anybody would like to accept Yeshua into their heart. I was like, yeah, I do. But you know, then I thought about it. I said, well, I'm president of the synagogue. And all of a sudden, I felt a tap on my shoulder, and it was Louise. And she says, God's waiting for you. He's always been waiting for you. Just reach out to him. I never thought I could be Jewish and believe in Jesus. I thought the two were entirely at opposite ends of the spectrum. But once I understood that Jesus was Jewish, it came full circle to me. I said, oh my God, I'm believing in a Jewish Messiah. It was a gift. It was a gift that I didn't even deserve. But he loved me so much, and he loves us all so much, and he loves you so much. Just ask him for the truth. That's all. Just ask him for the truth. What is the truth? When I cried out to God the Father, he saved my life. When I said that prayer to accept Yeshua, Jesus, into my heart, he saved my soul.
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4: 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God bless you. And now we're going to close things out with the Aaronic benediction.

0: May the Lord bless you and keep you. May the Lord lift his countenance upon you and be gracious to you. May the face of the Lord shine upon you and give you peace. B'shem shel Yeshua HaMashiach, Sar Shalom, in the name of Jesus the Messiah, the Prince of Peace.
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0: The Battle Cry. I'm Cindy Tang with Moving Moments. It was a powerful worship service. In fact, the song leader said, worship is like a warship, as in W-A-R-S-H-I-P. And it reminded me that worship isn't just about music, it's also a battle cry. Because in the middle of life's trials, we're declaring that we trust Him no matter what. That's what King David did. In fact, in Psalm 95:1, he encouraged everyone to do the same. And he was also a mighty warrior. And you know what? You can be one too. So today, take your eyes off your troubles through worship and put them back on God. It may be just what you need today to strengthen your soul. To listen to more encouraging stories like this one, go to movingmoments.org. I'm Cindy Tang with Moving Moments. Now it's your time to make a move.
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From the lakes of Minnesota to the hills of Tennessee, across the plains of Texas, from sea to shining sea. Happy 4th. 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
1: It's 95 and mostly cloudy. Wind is from the south at 5 to 10 miles per hour. Tonight, clear with a low in the low 80s. Then tomorrow, thunderstorms with a high in the upper 90s. Tomorrow night, clear with a low in the upper 70s. It's 95 and mostly cloudy.

0: everyone who puts his or her faith and trust in Jesus is placed, taken from the broad road and put onto the narrow road that leads to life. But here is what you'll find on the narrow road that leads to life. There are ditches on either side of the narrow road. Ditches that we have to watch out for in the Christian life.
1: Welcome to From His Heart with Pastor Jeff Shreve, and happy 4th of July celebration for you. You know, there are similarities between freedom that we have in this country and the freedom there is to be had within the Christian life. From Bondage to Freedom is the title of today's message about the biblical theme concerning God's delivering His people from slavery and oppression and sin into liberty and life in Him. It fits especially well with our nation's freedom from bondage beginning in 1776 and continuing for 250 years now. But in one regard, there's a distinct difference. We don't declare our independence from God. We declare our dependence on God. But the moment that a person is convicted of sins and turns from sin and self and puts his or her faith and trust in Christ alone, that person goes from bondage to sin and death to life and freedom. The message today is entitled From Bondage to Freedom. As we celebrate our nation's independence, keep that in mind. For information about how to get a copy of today's lesson, go to fromhisheart.org, click the listen link. You can download a free MP3 of this message and get the sermon outlines from Pastor Jeff. Now, though, open your Bible to Galatians chapter 5. Here again is Pastor Jeff.
0: Paul says in Galatians 5, verse 1, it was for freedom that Christ set us free. Therefore, keep standing firm and do not be subject again to a yoke of slavery. Galatians 5, Paul talks about the ditches, and he talks about how to live in the freedom that was purchased with Christ's blood. Three discoveries I want us to look at as we answer this question: are you standing firm in the freedom that you have in Jesus Christ? Discovery number one: many people lose their freedom to the ditch of legalism. Legalism. That's what the Judaizers were. They were legalists. And they took the gospel of the grace of God and they added to it works. They added to it law. And they said, this is how a person gets saved. It's by grace through faith plus your works that equal salvation. And you guys in Iconium, Lystra, and Derbe, you haven't done the works of the law, so you can't be a Christian. Paul said in chapter 1 of Galatians, he said, I am amazed that you are so quickly deserting him who called you by his grace, and you're embracing a different gospel. That's not the gospel we preached to you that said it's grace plus faith plus works. The gospel we preached to you was by grace through faith and in nothing else, not as a result of works, lest any man should boast. Now, lots of people in our world today are like the Judaizers. They say, well, wait a minute, I believe that it's a little bit of grace and a little bit of works, and you put those together, and that's how a person is right with God. That's how a person is saved. It's, yeah, of course it's what Jesus did on the cross. Yeah, of course it's grace, but you have to do something too. It's just not all God. It's got to be you in there, and so you have to do your good works. And you put your good works in with what Jesus did, and that's how a person is saved. Well, what does the Bible say about that? Romans 11, verse 6 says, for if it is by grace, it is no longer on the basis of works, otherwise grace is no longer grace. Grace is the way God accepts you, and grace is the way God loves you, and grace is the way God works in your life. Now, one thing about a legalist, and if you fall into the ditch of legalism, it's very easy to do. Very easy to do. How do you know that has happened? Because you'll never find love, you'll never find joy, you'll never find peace when your relationship with God is all based on rule keeping. Your relationship with God is not like that. It's a love relationship. So the Bible, Ephesians chapter 5, likens your relationship with Jesus like a relationship between a husband and a wife. So my relationship with Debbie is not about me making sure I have a list of rules that I have to keep in order for Debbie to keep me. You know, I better start the coffee when she gets up in the morning. You know, I gotta get the dogs up, and I gotta do this, and I gotta make sure I get the oil changed, and I gotta make sure I wash the car, and I gotta make sure, all these lists of things that you have to do. And if I do all that, Debbie's going to love me. No, it's not about that. It's about me loving her, and when I love her, I want to do the things that please her. And when she loves me, she wants to do the things that please me. And it's not about a list of rules. It's about love. So you find the person in church, and the legalists, where do they hang out? They don't hang out at Fat Jack's. The legalists hang out at church. The Pharisees were all legalists. And Jesus said, "You guys are so ridiculous. You strain out a gnat and you swallow a camel." Can you imagine that? I mean, that's a big gulp to swallow a camel. But strain out a gnat and swallow a camel. They majored on the minors, and they tied mint and dill and cumin, and they forgot the weightier provisions of the law, justice and mercy and things like that. And they were miserable people and miserable to be around. There's no joy in legalism. There's no love. There's no peace in legalism. And when you get in that mode where you think, I have to do all these things in order for God to love me. I have to do all these things in order for God to accept me. I have to do all these things in order for God to bless me. Then you get on the performance treadmill. It's miserable being on the performance treadmill because you always think, well, I didn't do enough. I didn't pray enough. I missed a quiet time. Oh, I missed a quiet time. I missed two quiet times. Can you imagine missing two quiet times? That's 2 days in a row. I didn't read the Bible. I didn't pray. That's 2 days in a row. I know something bad's going to happen to me because I missed the quiet time. And everything is based on just you got to perform. You got to do. And God is saying more and more and harder and harder and faster and faster. And you get worn out. It's about loving Him. That's what a relationship with God is. I heard about a guy in Chuck Swindoll's church some years ago. He wrote about it in one of his books. And he said this guy was in his church, and he said he was a youth worker in an ethnic community, and he attended a church that had had Scandinavian roots. And he was a young guy, and he was kind of, hey, let's do some new things, some out-of-box things. And so he worked with the student ministry, and he showed them a movie about a missionary, the life of a missionary. It was a black and white movie. I mean, this was many, many years ago. And about an hour after he had this meeting with the students, he got called by the elders of the church. And they wanted to know. They said, what is this that you're doing showing movies? And he said, well, I didn't know that was wrong. We don't show movies here. Movies are of the devil. He said, well, I saw you guys, you had a missionary emphasis just a couple of weeks ago, and you showed slides. They said, slides are fine. They said, if it's still, it's fine. If it moves, it's sin. You can show slides, but when the slides start moving, you're getting into sin. This isn't made up. That's what they said. They had this idea that, okay, you can do this, but you can't do that. And so the Pharisees would do that. You know, they'd say, well, you can walk this many steps on the Sabbath. You can just do these few things on the Sabbath. They had all these rules and rules on top of rules on top of rules. It's awful to live like that. Hey, many people fall into the ditch of legalism. Second discovery, many people lose their freedom to license. It's the opposite end of the spectrum. So to the right, we'll say to the right is legalism. You fall into the ditch of legalism. To the left is the ditch of license. That's the ditch that says, well, now that I've been bought by with a price and I am under grace and I'm not under the law, then I can live any way I want. It doesn't matter what I do. It's all under grace. Jesus paid it all, so I can live any way I want to. No. Look what he says in verse 13. For you are called to freedom, brethren, only do not turn your freedom into an opportunity for the flesh, but through love serve one another. Your freedom in Christ is a freedom to not have to live under the law, under the heavy yoke under the rules of the law, because the law was given to show us that we couldn't live it. The law was given us as a tutor to lead us to Christ. So you're free from that, but you're not free to live in sin. That's not what the Lord is talking about. No Christian is free to sin. Jesus died for sin. Jesus hates sin. He didn't free us so that we could sin. Peter says, act as free men and do not use your freedom as a covering for evil, but use it as bond slaves of God. Hey, what is my freedom for? So that I can serve the Lord. That's what it's for. Freedom is not the ability to do the things that you want. It's the ability to be the person that you ought, the person that God wants you to be. So no Christian is free to sin, and every Christian is set free from sin. Set free from sin, not free to sin. You're free. You're set free from sin. Now, the question they had in the book of Romans, it said, where sin abounds, Romans 5:20, grace does much more abound. And so where does grace come? It comes from sin, because there's sin that shows God's grace. And if there's lots of sin, God has even more grace. You can never sin past God's grace. Where sin abounds, grace does much more abound. And so the people said, hey, well, if sin brings grace, shall we continue in sin that grace may abound? Paul said, God forbid. I mean, what a ghastly thought. How shall we who are dead to sin live any longer therein? Do you not understand that the Lord died to set you free from sin? Not free to sin, you're free from sin.
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0: When we talk about salvation, you've heard me say this before, but salvation comes in three parts, and salvation comes in three tenses. So when the Lord sets you free from sin, and Jesus said, when the Son shall set you free, you shall be free indeed, there's past, there's present, and there's future salvation. Past salvation, we have a term in theology, we call that justification. The moment that I gave my life to Christ in January of 1980 on a Monday night, I was saved. And the Lord wrapped his gavel as the judge of all the earth and said, not guilty. All my guilt, all my shame was put on Jesus, and the sin that was on me went to him, and I am not guilty. Justification is just as if you've never sinned before the Lord. So I can look back at my life and say, I was saved January of 1980. But then there's the present tense of salvation. I am being saved. What does that mean? Well, the word for that is sanctification. That's when God does a work in you to make you more like Christ. That happens progressively over time. The little song says, he's still working on me to make me what I ought to be. Took him just a week to make the moon and the stars, the sun and the earth, and Jupiter and Mars. How loving and patient he must be. He's still working on me. We're all in the process of sanctification as believers. That's an ongoing thing. But then there's a future salvation that's called glorification. And that is when the Lord changes our earthly body into conformity with his body, and that's when I shall be released from a body that wants to sin. As Paul said in Romans chapter 7, the good that I want to do, I don't do. The evil that I don't want to do, I end up doing. Wretched man that I am, who will set me free from the body of this death? Hey, you carry around in your body the sin that works in your members, this thing that the Bible calls the flesh. The flesh wants to do what the flesh wants to do. What is the flesh? Take the H off and spell it backwards. The flesh is self, S-E-L-F. It's self on the throne. It's self saying, I want what I want when I want it. That's in you, that's in me, that was in Paul. And that is there. And so what do we do in this sanctification process? We wrestle with sin. Now, we've been set free from the penalty of sin. We've been set free from the power of sin. One day we'll be set free from the presence of sin. And even though I'm set free from the power of sin, I still struggle with sin. I still have to fight against sin. I still have to war against sin. So every Christian still struggles with the pull of sin. And so you're on the narrow road that leads to life, and there's a pull into the ditch of legalism. There's a pull into the ditch of license. We feel that pull. And just the way you're wired, you're going to be feeling the temptation to one or the other of those ditches, maybe to both. Maybe you're like a lot of people who get tempted in the area of the flesh, and then you fall in the ditch of the flesh, and then you beat yourself to death because of legalism that says, sinner, you're terrible, you're horrible, don't go back to church because nobody likes you and you don't belong. Look what you did. Look how terrible and horrible you are. And maybe you've had that experience. I think that's a very common one for Christians. Well, listen, as we struggle with sin, we need to remember something. Romans chapter 6. Knowing this, that our old self was crucified with him, that our body of sin might be done away with. Notice that phrase, might be done away with. That we should no longer be slaves to sin, for he who has died is freed from sin. I've been crucified with Christ. And my old man was crucified with him, and that old man is done away with. It is not annihilated. It is rendered powerless. It is powerless over me. The greatest illustration I've ever heard about this, I heard it in college, and it said this. Suppose you're a man on a ship, and you have a cruel, cruel, horrible captain who is just terrible to you, and you're under his authority, and you're a slave to this captain on this slave ship, and he is just awful. And one day there's a mutiny on the ship, and that terrible, horrible captain is, he is rendered inoperative. He is taken out of the way. And now you have a new captain, a captain who loves you, a captain who wants what's best for you, a captain who changes everything on the ship. And they took the old, terrible, horrible captain and they tied him up and they put him on the top of the mast, but they didn't gag him. He has no more power over you. You're under the authority of the new captain, who is the Lord Jesus. The old captain, who's a picture of the devil, well, he still is barking out orders, but he doesn't have any power over you. But you hear his voice, and you're conditioned to do what he wants you to do. And you hear the devil as he tempts you to do this and tempts you to do that. And it speaks to that old flesh, that self part of you. And the self part of you wages war against the spiritual part of you and the Holy Spirit inside you. And that's where you feel the struggle. So what's the answer? Discovery number three, all Christians can stand firm and enjoy freedom in Christ. That's what he says. It was for freedom that Christ set us free, free from the law, from having to fulfill the law in order to gain God's favor, free from that, free from sin, and free from the power of sin, the penalty of sin. It was for freedom that Christ set us free. Therefore, keep standing firm and do not be subject again to a yoke of slavery. We can stand firm because the Lord says we can, and we can enjoy freedom in Christ. We can enjoy life on the narrow road. We don't have to fall into the ditch of license. We don't have to fall into the ditch of legalism. We can walk in the light as he himself is in the light on the narrow road with Jesus and experience love and joy and peace and patience and kindness and goodness and faithfulness and gentleness and self-control. Against such things, there is no law. And in order to do that, you and I have to make two choices. Number one, you can choose to live under grace. You choose to live under grace. Scripture says this, Hebrews chapter 4. For we do not have a high priest who cannot sympathize with our weaknesses, but one who has been tempted in all things as we are, yet without sin. Jesus understands what it feels like to be tempted. And he has taken temptation to the nth degree. You and I haven't taken temptation to the nth degree, because when temptation gets really hot, we tend to succumb to temptation. So if you think about, man, I can take temptation up to 120 degrees. Well, Jesus took it up to boiling, 220. You and I don't take it that far. He's been tempted in all things as we are, yet without sin. I can come before him. Even when I mess up royally, when I'm in deep in the ditch of license and I messed up royally, I can come before him because I have a high priest who can sympathize with me. He says, Jeff, I know what it's like to be tempted in that area. I was tempted in that area too. Let us draw near with confidence, it goes on to say, to the throne of grace, that we may receive mercy and find grace to help in time of need. Let us draw near with confidence to the throne of grace, not the throne of condemnation, not the throne of judgment for the believer. It's the throne of grace, God's unmerited favor, God's desire and power to live for him. He has all that for us. We can choose to walk that way so that when we fall, we don't just beat ourselves into a bloody pulp saying, I'm terrible, I'm horrible, I just need to quit, I can't do this anymore. Hey, a righteous man falls seven times and he rises again. How does he do it? By the grace of God. And you can choose, and I can choose, to walk by the Spirit. Paul says in verse 16, but I say walk by the Spirit, and you will not carry out the desire of the flesh. For the flesh sets its desire against the Spirit, and the Spirit against the flesh. For these are in opposition to one another, so that you may not do the things that you please. But if you are led by the Spirit, you are not under the law. Inside, there's a war. Holy Spirit of God and your flesh, my flesh, and they fight. Who's going to take control? Are we going to yield to the flesh? Are we going to listen to the voice of the enemy who has been rendered powerless but is up in the mast there barking out orders? This is what we're going to do and that's what we're going to do. Are we going to listen to him or are we going to obey the Lord? Are we going to yield ourselves to him? But I say walk by the Spirit. And you will not carry out the desire of the flesh. You'll walk on the narrow road and you won't fall in either ditch. Which one do you struggle with more? Legalism or license? Remember this, truth is not what you think, it's not what you feel, it's what God says.
1: If that legalism describes you, then you need to come to Christ right now in repentance and faith. Turn from your sin and put your faith in Christ alone. 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Thank you for being with us today. Time is gone. I'm Larry Nobles, and we trust that you'll be here next time when Pastor Jeff Shreve will again open up God's Word and share real truth, real love, and real hope from his heart.

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verse, one moment, God speaking into your day. Here's the KHCB verse of the week from Proverbs 30, verse 5. 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He is a shield unto them that put their trust in Him.

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1: It's 98 and mostly cloudy. Wind is from the north. Tonight, clear with a low in the low 80s. Then tomorrow, thunderstorms with a high in the upper 90s. Tomorrow night, clear with a low in the upper 70s. It's 98 and mostly cloudy.

0: What do you usually do when you come to a list of names in the Bible? Well, most people skim it or they just skip it entirely. But what if those names are actually telling a story? Welcome to the Sunday Sermon on Through the Bible. I'm Steve Schwetz, and in his message called The Gospel in the Genealogy of Christ, Dr. J. Vernon McGee shows us that the opening verses of Matthew are far more than a list of ancestors. They're a window into the grace of God. Matthew begins with a long line of fathers and sons stretching across centuries. At first glance, though, it may look like a page from a history book, but Dr. McGee helps us to see something remarkably woven into that list. In the family line of Jesus are unexpected people, outsiders, sinners, and unlikely stories of grace. And through them, God quietly tells the story of the gospel. As we open Matthew chapter 1, we're going to discover that even a genealogy can reveal the heart of God, a God who saves sinners, honors faith, and writes redemption into the most unlikely lives. Let's pray. Father, thank you for your word and for the way that every part of it points us to your Son. Open our eyes to see the grace that's written into this passage and open our hearts to receive it. In Jesus' name, amen. Here's the Sunday sermon on Through the Bible with Dr. J. Vernon McGee.
1: I'm turning to the very first chapter of the Gospel of Matthew, and I want to begin reading where the New Testament begins. The book of the generation of Jesus Christ, the son of David, the son of Abraham. Abraham begat Isaac, and Isaac begat Jacob, and Jacob begat Judas and his brethren. And Judas begat Phares and Zerah of Tamar, and Phares begat Esrom, and Esrom begat Aram, and Aram begat Amminadab, and Amminadab begat Naasson, and Naasson begat Salmon. Salmon begat Boaz of Rahab, and Boaz begat Obed of Ruth, and Obed begat Jesse. And Jesse begat David the king, and David the king begat Solomon of her that had been the wife of Uriah. It was more years ago than I like to remember tonight that I went to a young people's conference, not as a speaker, but as a young person. It was the first conference I'd ever been to. In fact, it was the first contact I had really had with anything that was Christian. And I never shall forget the Bible teacher there, because he affected my life as much as anyone in such a brief time. And he asked one morning, he said, "How many of you young people have read the Bible through during the past year?" Not a hand went up. And he asked the question again. He said, "How many of you have read the Bible through during the past year?" And again, not a hand went up. And he said, I'm almost certain in a group this size, and we're about 300 present, he said, "I'm sure that in a group this size that someone here has read the Bible through." And a young man, very gingerly and furtively, began to put up his hand. And he said to him, did you read the Bible through? And the young man said, "Well, I didn't exactly read it through. When I got to those begets, I just passed over them. I never read any of them." And the Bible teacher laughed, and he said, "Well, that's what I do when I get to them." And right there and then, it impressed me that the Holy Spirit had wasted a great deal of printer's ink if the genealogies in the Bible are meaningless, or if they are just, you know, something like 2 + 2 = 4, and that ends them. Now, may I say that these genealogies are not interesting to read, and yet the Holy Spirit has seen fit to put them in the Word of God. They are there for a purpose. In one sense, they are the most important part of Scripture, for this reason, that the purpose of the genealogies is to establish the line from which Jesus Christ came. And for that very reason, and that reason alone, they are all important. And the Old Testament can be considered as just the family line of Jesus Christ. That is one of the reasons that the Old Testament has been given to us, is to establish the family line of our Lord. And the New Testament opens with this genealogy. I think properly so. I do believe that we do not use wisdom sometime in giving a New Testament even to folk to read. A friend of mine, a chaplain during World War II, told me that he regretted very much the fact that they gave out New Testaments instead of giving out single Gospels. He said, I've given out literally thousands of New Testaments. And he said, I've given them out in barracks, and I've given them out on shipboard. I've given them out everywhere, and I'd watch these fellas. They'd take, some of them had never had a Testament before, and they would open it up. Naturally, you always turn to the beginning of a book, and the fellow would lie down maybe on his bunk, and he'd open it up, and he'd start reading. So-and-so begat so-and-so begat so-and-so. He said, what in the world kind of book is this? And he put it down. And he says, I've seen fella after fella put the book down. He said, I wish that another gospel had been given. And I imagine you are thinking tonight that the gospel of John is the one that should have been given. I believe, frankly, the gospel of Mark is the one that should have been given first to the fellas in the service, and then the gospel of John, then the gospel of Luke, and last of all, the gospel of Matthew. But it stands first in the New Testament because the New Testament stands or falls on that genealogy. And if you want to know how accurate it is, when you get to the end of the gospel of Matthew, you will find that the resurrection of Christ was questioned, but not the birth of Christ. This genealogy was not questioned. One of the reasons, it was on display in the temple. You will find that they took good care of these genealogies. When they returned after the captivity and came back in the land, they took these genealogies. You will remember that Ezra did that. He kept these family lines, and this family line evidently, and I believe that Matthew just copied this right out of the record that was on exhibit. And this is something that cannot be questioned. The Lord Jesus Christ came from this line, and it's a remarkable one. I want you to notice how it begins, the book of the generation of Jesus Christ, or the book of the family of Jesus Christ. Now, that's a strange expression. If you would go through the rest of the New Testament, you wouldn't find that anywhere. Nowhere would you find the expression, the book of the generation of anybody. It's not mentioned. If you should turn back in the Old Testament and you start going back to Malachi, go back through the prophets, go back through the poetic books, go back through the historical books and come to the Pentateuch, you will not have found it. Even in those long genealogies, you won't find that expression, the book of the generation. You come to Deuteronomy, you haven't found it there. And you come to the book of Numbers, it's not there. You keep moving back. It's not in Leviticus. It's not in Exodus. And you come to Genesis chapter 50, it's not there. 49, 48, 47, keep on going back. And all of a sudden, when you come to chapter 5, you find the book of the generation of Adam. There are two books in the Word of God. One is the book of the generation of Adam. The other is the book of the generation of Jesus Christ. The book of the generation of Adam is the book that all of us are in. The entire human family is in it. I don't see anybody here tonight that I don't think is in that book. I think all of you are in the book of Adam, the human family. But that's an interesting book. It's the book of death. In Adam all die. By man came death. And that is the book of death. There is another book, and it is the Lamb's book of life. It's the book of the generation of Jesus Christ. And you and I get in that book just like we get in the book of Adam, by a birth. by the new birth, if you please. We are born into the family of God and get into the book of life, eternal life, if you please. There are those two books. Now, I said that all of you in the book of Adam. I do not know whether all of you are in the Lamb's book of life. If you are, you got there because you've been born again. You got there because you have trusted Christ as your Savior. Now, that story of salvation is woven into this genealogy here in a most remarkable way. The interesting thing is that in these six verses that I read in your hearing, there were four names that are recorded here that stand out as if they were in neon lights. They are remarkable. Actually, they don't belong here. And several of them are a source of embarrassment. Several of them, they don't look like they should be here at all. The interesting thing is that makes them stand out, these four names are the names of women. Now, a woman did not get into a genealogy in that day. In other words, the woman did not count in that day at all. My, how times have changed since then. But we have the carryover of that today. We have, for instance, when a couple gets married, whose name do they take? They take the name of, they take the name of the man. Why don't they take the name of a woman? There's no reason why they shouldn't, but according to our custom today, it's still the name of the man that's carried over in the genealogy, so that men are listed, but the women are not listed. But I find in these first six verses that there are names of women, four names of women that are put here, and that's unusual. Now, that's not even the strangest thing about these four women. These four women that got in the genealogy of Christ, they are here, and they are Gentiles and not Jewish. And that, my friend, is remarkable indeed, because in a genealogy where God was attempting to protect the line, they attempted to keep out Gentiles. And yet these four names, the names of women, they are the names of four Gentiles, and they all four got in the genealogy of Christ. Now tonight, I want us to see how and why they got into the genealogy of Christ, because each one of them carries a story. And we have the gospel story given here in the names of these four women, these four Gentiles, whose names stand out in neon lights. Now the first one that is mentioned here is found in verse 3. And Judas begat Phares and Zerah of Tamar. Tamar, she's the first one. Tamar got in the genealogy of Christ because of her sin. If she had not been a sinner, she'd never gotten in the genealogy of Christ. Now, friends, that's a remarkable sort of thing. May I say to you that that's where God begins with us as a sinner. God never begins with man on any other basis today. Those of you that have followed through our study in Romans, we make people angry at first. They don't like the fact. I had a couple, they wrote me, they said, we're active in the church, we've been listening to your program, and we're tired of you telling us every day we're sinners. We just don't like to be told that every day. And we want you to know that we do this. Then I headed up some department and they did this in the church and they did that. And we want you to know we're not sinners. And I just came back and said there was sin and just kept saying it. The only reason I said it was because Paul spent three chapters saying that man is a sinner and that no one is an exception to it. And that the only kind of people God will save are sinners. And until a man sees he's a sinner, he can never be saved. That's where God begins with you. God never has begun with any of us on any other basis than the fact we're sinners. This business today of thinking that you can breeze into the presence of God and say, here I am and here's what I do and I want you to take me as I am. God says, no, I don't take you as you are, and I don't accept what you do. In my sight, you're a lost sinner. You have a heart that's in rebellion against me. You are totally incapable of pleasing me in anything that you do. You're lost. That's where I'll begin with you. I begin with you as a lost sinner. All have sinned and come short of the glory of God. Now, that doesn't mean that some people are not worse sinners than others. Be foolish to say that they're not. But all have come short of the glory of God. It's obvious tonight that this evening, none of us, maybe after church, you'd like to do this. I live up in Altadena, and up above me is Mount Wilson. I've lived there for 22 years now, and every year I've said I'm going to hike up there. So far, I have not hiked. And each year, I know more and more I'm not going to do it. But every year I say this is the year I'll do it. But I haven't done it yet. 22 years have gone by. If you want to know the truth, I don't think I will. But really and truly, after church tonight, if you want to play a little game with me, I'll play with you. We'll go out here and run up Hope Street and see who can jump to the top of Mount Wilson. Maybe you'd like to play the game. Now, I don't think that even you will be able to jump to the top of Mount Wilson. I think some of you could jump farther than I could. I'm sure some members of the staff here can jump farther than I can jump. But I want to say this. Even these fellas can't jump to the top of Mount Wilson. They all come short. You see, tonight, some are better than others. But all come short of the glory of God. There's none that can jump to the top of Mount Wilson. None can measure up to God's standard. And it's rather picayune-ish to argue about, well, I jumped farther than you jumped. Maybe you did, but you didn't make Mount Wilson. You didn't get to the top with your first jump. You all came short. It's true that some are better than other folk in this world, but in God's sight, all come short of His glory and all are sinners. And God begins with man on that basis and that basis alone. I say tonight that you have not been saved unless you come to God as a sinner. God will not begin with you on any other basis than that. And I don't care who you are. I don't care how good you think you are. You have to come to God as a sinner before God will or can save you. I say to you tonight, my friend, that it's one thing to say to believe in Jesus. That's fine. But why do you believe in Him? The only reason in the world to come to Him is He's a Savior from sin. He's a Savior for sinners. He said, I've come to seek and to save that which was lost. He said, I didn't come to call the righteous to repentance. I've come to save those that are sinners. That's the first one that got into the genealogy of Christ, Tamar. May I say, our Lord has her in His genealogy. But that's not the whole story. The next woman that I find here in the genealogy is Rahab. And Rahab, well, her reputation is not much better. Even the New Testament would not shut off. Even the New Testament would not cover up. The writer to the Hebrews says, by faith, the harlot Rahab perish not with them that believe not when she received the spies in peace. Now, how did Rahab get in the genealogy of Christ? She got in because she had faith. You remember the city of Jericho was shut up. The children of Israel were camped outside. Joshua had been told that he was to march around that city for 7 days. One time until the seventh day, and on that day, he was to go around again and again. And when Joshua was commanded to do that, he was told first, send spies into the city. The reason they were to send spies was to bring back encouragement for the people, because of the fact the people in Jericho were frightened, and they had heard what God had done with these people, the children of Israel. They had come over miraculously the Jordan River, and they're camped now right outside of the city of Jericho. The spies got inside the city. They came to the home of this woman, Rahab, and her story is a very interesting story. Here is what she said. She said, you know, we have been hearing what God has done with you people. We heard how he brought you across the Red Sea. Now, I want you to see something for just a moment. There are those that think God was very brutal and that he's a sort of a brutal deity. That's the way some look at the Old Testament today. They said, look, he had the children of Israel go into the promised land and just exterminate those people and drive them out of the land. And he never gave those people a chance. But you look at something tonight, if you make a statement like that, you haven't read the record very carefully. Rahab said, we've heard how God brought you across the Red Sea. How long ago had it been that God brought them across the Red Sea? It had taken place 40 years before they crossed the Jordan River. For 40 years, word had been percolating into that land. Word had been coming into that land telling these people that God was with them and God was leading them. Listen. Rahab says, I believe you. I have a question to ask the critic tonight. Would God have saved anyone else in the city of Jericho had they believed God? I know he would, because he saved the worst woman in the town, Rahab the harlot. He would have saved anyone if the mayor of the town, if the captain of the armies, if the leading citizens in the city of Jericho had said and sent out word to this man Joshua and said, we believe God is with you, they would have been saved. May I say to you, friends, God gave them 40 years to decide what they were going to do. And he said very definitely, he said, one of the reasons I've kept my people out here in the desert for 40 years wandering around is to give the people in the land an opportunity to decide whether they're going to turn to God or not. They had 40 years to make up their mind. And honestly, friends, I do not believe the severest critic of the Word of God would want to ask God to give more than 40 years. We had a lady, she told me she'd been attending here 20 years. And then she made up her mind that she thought she ought to join. And I told her we didn't want to hurry her. But you see, after 20 years, you make up your mind. Now, God gave these people 40 years to decide whether they wanted to turn to God or not. I do not believe that anyone could ask God to give them any more time than that. This woman Rahab, she says, I believe you. I believe God's with you. And I want you to remember me when you come into this land. And I believe you with all my heart. And these spies said, You just put out that scarlet thread and you'll be sure of one thing. You'll be saved. By faith, the harlot Rahab perished not with them that believe not. When she received the spies in peace, she believed God. She got in the genealogy because of faith. And God saved her because of faith. And anyone else in the city of Jericho could have believed God had they wanted to, but they didn't want to. And tonight, my friend, God looks down at the human family. He sees the sinners. He doesn't ask anything of us. He's not asking you to do anything for him. After all, what could you do for God tonight? Isn't that sort of an egotism in man to think he can do something that'll merit salvation? You and I have nothing. The only thing you and I can do is to come to God as a sinner, and we hold up the weak hand of faith. That's all. Just the weak hand of faith. That's all that Rahab held up. She had no character. She had no reputation. She had nothing to offer God. She just held up the weak hand of faith and said, I believe you. You want the scarlet thread put out? Well, I'll put it out. God tonight asks you to trust Jesus Christ, who died for you on the cross. That's all. That's all. He's not asking you to do some big something. He's asking you to trust Christ. Somebody says, well, I feel like I ought to do something. Don't do a thing. God says, trust him. Trust Christ. Paul told that Philippian jailer, believe on the Lord Jesus Christ and thou shalt be saved. Believe. That's all. And that's what they told this poor woman in the city of Jericho. Believe God. She believed God. And God saved her. And tonight, when you and I hold up the weak hand of faith, God will take it. Notice the next one that's mentioned here. And I'm glad that we can mention this other one. She's mentioned in the same verse. And Boaz begat Obed of Ruth. Now, Ruth is like a beautiful rose here among the stinkweeds, if you ask me. When I went to a denominational seminary, I found out that in theology, some other classes, they were modern and liberal, but in theology, it was sound, but the theology professor was not answering the liberals. And it took me half a year to discover what had happened. I happened one night to go into the library. They had a very fine library. I pulled down an old volume. And in that, I was amazed to find Robertson, the great English preacher, and to find even the great John Calvin, of which there is no witcher. My, he's great. Yes, he is great. But I went through and I found out that none of them used Boaz or Ruth as an illustration of redemption. And I said, that's the key. That's what's the matter. That salvation is actually a love story. And one of the most beautiful love stories in the entire Word of God is in the little book of Ruth. Salvation is a love story. Now, this girl, Ruth, you can't find anything wrong with her. I challenge you to. You can't find anything that'll mar her character at all. And that's amazing in a book. You see, the Bible never makes man the hero. The hero of this book is Jesus Christ. Man is not the hero. Someone asked me the other day in this reading, why is it that the sin of man is displayed here in this book? I said, because the Word of God is holding up to man a mirror. And this is what man is fundamentally. He's a sinner. But Ruth, you show me what's wrong with her. You can't find anything wrong with her. One of the loveliest characters you ever met. My, she's a lovely person. But you know, this girl was a foreigner. She was a Moabitess. And the law shut her out. Deuteronomy 23:3, the law said, a Moabite or an Ammonite shall not enter into the congregation of the Lord. He can't enter in. Here's a lovely person. And yet the law shut her out. And when she returned back with her mother-in-law back to that land, her mother-in-law talked to her and said, "Listen here, Ruth. I want to tell you, if you go back with me, it's not going to be easy for you." She told both of her daughters-in-law, she said, "If I were you, I'd stay here. Stay here among your own people. Marry here among your own people. If you go back with me, Ruth, you can never marry. No one would ever love you that much. You are shut out. You're a foreigner. You would have no entrance at all to God. And if you go back with me to my little town," and the name of that little town is Bethlehem, the reason Jesus was born in Bethlehem was because Ruth came to Bethlehem. If Ruth hadn't come to Bethlehem, Jesus would never have been born. And so Naomi said to her, "Ruth, I wouldn't go." And Ruth said, "Now," the other girl turned and went back. And she says, "You see, your sister-in-law, she's gone back to her gods, gone back to idolatry, gone back to the old life." Ruth said, "When I married..."

back with you. Where thou goest, I'll go. Where thou lodgest, I'll lodge. Your people shall be my people. Your God shall be my God. I made a decision. And she made the decision. And she went back. And the reason that when Ruth, and they were poor, oh boy, were they poor. When they got back, she had to go out and immediately glean in the field to get enough to eat. And the reason that she was so surprised when Boaz gave her any attention at all, she said to him, "Why have I found grace in thy sight?" Why, Naomi told her, "Why, any man that would marry you among my people would jeopardize everything that he's got. He'd lose his possessions unless he was willing to bring you in, make you his." May I say to you that when she went out in the field and this fellow Boaz saw her and fell in love with her, love at first sight. And so she said, "Why have I found grace in your sight?" Now, I could tell Ruth that. I'd say, if you just look in the mirror, you'll find out why you found grace in his sight. He never saw a girl like you before. And he's fallen in love with you. And he's willing to risk everything for you. Naomi saw that. Naomi watched him as he walked in every day. Moon-eyed, looked like a dying calf in a thunderstorm. And as he came in every day, Naomi said to Ruth, said, "You ought to let that man know that you're willing to claim him." Now, you see, she's a widow, and under the Mosaic law, you talk about God taking care of the women. God took care of the women under the Mosaic law. The widow was well protected. As a widow, she could claim any kinsman she wanted of her husband. That's the reason that the brothers were always interested who little brother married, especially if he's unhealthy. They'd say to him, "Look, if anything happens to you, that widow can claim us." And under Mosaic law, he had to marry her. And so she could have claimed kinsmen. She could claim Boaz. Poor Boaz sweated it out, walked in with her every day. He can't open his mouth because there's another kinsman closer than he is. And then one day, Naomi says, "Look, I want you to go down to the threshing floor and let this man know you'll claim him as your kinsman redeemer." And she went down to the threshing floor and she claimed him as her kinsman redeemer. My friend, salvation is a love story. You have to claim him. He's in love with you. You're a sinner. The law has shut you out, shut Ruth out. But when he came down to this earth, he bore the curse of the law. And he bore that curse upon the cross, and he paid the full price for your redemption and for my redemption on the cross. And he did it because he was in love with us. We're sinners, but he loved us. He loved us so much that he's willing to give everything that he has. And he did. Well, Boaz, when he went up and claimed Ruth, he said to this other kinsman, "You can claim her if you want to. You can redeem this property if you want to. But the minute you do, you're involved with that girl." The other kinsman says, "I can't touch it. I wouldn't jeopardize my state for anything." Boaz says, "That's all I want to know. I'm willing to." And he stepped in and made Ruth his wife. And that's the way she got in the genealogy of Christ. She got in because somebody loved her and extended grace to her. And the way that I got saved was that when I was a lost sinner, shut out by the law, shut out from God, he loved me. Paul says he loved me and he gave himself for me. And now we are told, Peter said this great big rugged fisherman, "Whom having not seen, ye love."

0: He loves. We're to love him today. Salvation is a love affair. A love affair like the little book of Ruth. It's the story of salvation. Salvation is not a cold, hard business transaction where he shed his blood and paid the price and there's no feeling in it whatsoever. It's not that at all. He did shed his blood, but the reason that he did it was for love. God so loved the world that he gave his only begotten Son, that whosoever believeth in him might not perish, but have everlasting life. Look, when you come to God, you come as a sinner, just as I am, without one plea, but that thy blood was shed for me, O Lamb of God, I come, just as we are. We hold up the weak hand of faith. He reaches down a nail-pierced hand in grace and lifts us up. And he does it because he loves us. I don't know, but I haven't read or heard of a better plan of salvation than that anywhere. This is God's plan of salvation. And in a human story, just a love story of two ordinary folk, he told it in order that you and I might understand something of his feeling and his love for us tonight. He loved us. He gave himself for us. And now Peter says, whom having not seen, ye love. And John says, we love him because he first loved us. I do not believe that we could make the plan of salvation more simple than we have tonight, other than with these slides that we use this afternoon. I do think that the pictures of the tabernacle do make it very clear, very simple. But tonight, these are the steps in the genealogy of Christ. Four names, I only dealt with three of them tonight. There's another one that's there, Bathsheba. It's not her sin, it's the sin of David that is recorded there. And David is a man after God's own heart. And yet people say, isn't it awful that God would choose him? May I say, friend, if God would take David and not throw him overboard, he may save you, and he may save me. Aren't you glad that God is like that? Aren't you glad that he doesn't want to get rid of us? Aren't you glad that he won't turn us down? Aren't you glad that God, in his love and in his mercy and in his grace, actually tonight wants to save us? But we have to come his way. We have to come by faith. Don't try to do business with him. Don't try to tell him how wonderful you are. Don't try to tell him what a fine person you are and all you've done, because he really knows your heart. He knows what no one else knows. He knows you're a sinner, as he knows I am. But thank God, he loved us. He loved us and gave Christ to die. And tonight, he'll save, oh, he'll save to the uttermost those that'll come unto God through him. I'm wondering if you've turned your back maybe on the love of God. There's no sin greater than that, of course. Somehow or another, you stiff-armed him. You've kept him away. And maybe tonight you're not sure. You're not sure about your relation to him. You find yourself cold and indifferent and far from him. Oh, tonight, friend, the Spirit of God would woo you. The Spirit of God would speak to you. The Spirit of God would turn you to this wonderful Savior.
1: genealogy of Jesus, we see clearly the heart of God. He meets sinners with grace, honors faith whenever it appears, and then weaves redemption into the story of ordinary lives. 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I'm Steve Schwetz, and thanks for getting on the Bible bus today. And I hope that you'll join us next Sunday for another never-before-heard message, John the Baptist and John the Prophet. And now as we go, let's focus on this simple but powerful truth from 1 John 4:19. We love Him because He first loved us.

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1: It's 96 and partly cloudy. Wind is from the south at 5 to 10 miles per hour. Tonight, clear with a low in the low 80s. Then tomorrow, thunderstorms with a high in the upper 90s. Tomorrow night, clear with a low in the upper 70s. It's 96 and partly cloudy.

0: When something bad happens to you, do you find yourself thinking it's punishment for a specific sin? 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We're continuing a series called A Light in the Darkness.
1: Well, let's begin in John chapter 20 and verse 30 and 31. I point you here purposefully because this is where John tells us the purpose of his gospel. He explains here in verse 30 that not all the miraculous signs that Jesus did in the company of his disciples have been recorded in this gospel, but instead there's been a selection given, and the selection that has been used in order that the things that have been written may foster belief, that people may believe that Jesus is the Christ, the Son of God, and then that by believing, they may find life in His name. Someone pointed this out to me some time ago, suggesting that this may actually be a key for working our way through John's gospel. I think it's quite a good idea. In other words, what you have in the signs is evidence. The evidence then providing the basis for believing, and the believing giving way to life in the name of Jesus. Evidence, belief, and spiritual life. Notice, first of all, the man's condition. As Jesus went along, he saw a man blind from birth. This man had been born blind. And as was often the case at that time, and indeed not only in that era, the man's recourse was simply to sit out on the street and hope that people would be benevolent towards him. And in verse 8, we are discovering that his profession or his circumstance had been that of a blind beggar. So we are in no doubt that his condition was pitiful, that it was in every instance hopeless, that he was actually quite helpless in relationship to the circumstance that he faced. He was not, as we will discover later in the story, devoid of personality. He was a colorful personality. He had a mind of his own. He was quick-witted in his response to those who put pressure upon him. Indeed, I hope that you will read John chapter 9 as we go forward with it, and you will find out that what I'm telling you is true. But his condition is such that without a miracle, he was destined to live his life in darkness. It's very important that we understand that. I'll say it to you again. His condition was such that without intervention from outside of himself, he was destined to live his life in darkness. Now, his condition gives rise to a question, the question that is posed in verse 2 by the disciples. Those who are following Jesus ask a question that many of us perhaps regard as almost inevitable. Rabbi, they said, who sinned, this man or his parents, that he was born blind? Now, the assumption made by the disciples that the sin and suffering of this man are intimately connected is, of course, generally true, isn't it? Sin and suffering are connected. Indeed, the Bible makes it clear in Genesis chapter 3 that it was the entry of sin into the world that changed everything in terms of the goodness of the world that God had made. God made the world and everything in it, and He pronounced that it was good. And all of the thorns and the thistles and the bloodshed and the disagreement and the disharmony and the murder and the mayhem and the weeds and the tsunamis and all of the earthquakes and everything else is generally linked to the fact of the fall of man. Sin, suffering, disease, disorder, arriving hard on the heels of the rebellion and disobedience of Adam and Eve. So the assumption on the part of the disciples is understandable, and as I say, it is generally true. However, for them to attempt to join the dots between sin and the sufferings of a particular individual is to put themselves on shaky ground. And that is exactly what they discover in the answer that Jesus gives. They've concluded that the man's blindness is the result either of his own sin. The Jews believed that you could sin in the womb. They had a concept of prenatal sinfulness, or that it was directly related to what his parents had done. Jesus then answers their concern. Verse 3 brings us to the answer that Jesus gives. The condition gives rise to the question gives rise to the answer. Neither this man nor his parents sinned, said Jesus. In other words, you're asking the wrong question. You're looking for someone to blame. There is no such cause and effect here, says Jesus. He wasn't blind because of his own sin or because of his parents' sin. No, this has happened, he says, so that the work of God might be displayed in his life. God knows exactly what's going on here, he says. The work of God might be displayed in his life. What is the work of God? It is to bring about belief in the lives of men and women. And this has happened, this has taken place in this man's life, so that the work of God might be displayed in his life. Displayed, first of all, in his physical healing, in the restoration of his physical sight, and displayed ultimately and finally in him being brought to spiritual sight. You see, the real story here, the focus of the story, doesn't actually come in the little section we're dealing with just now. That's the danger of dealing with a section in isolation. But the focus of the story, you really need to wait until you get to verse 35. The man's been thrown out by the Pharisees. They don't like the way he's been cheeky to them. And when Jesus found him, he said, "Do you believe in the Son of Man?" To which the man who now has his sight says, "Who is he, sir?" The man asked. "Tell me so that I may believe in him." Jesus said, "You have now seen him. In fact, he is the one speaking with you." Then the man said, "Lord, I believe," and he worshiped him. That's the close of the story. That's the focus of the story. This is the work of God, that men and women might believe in his one and only Son. Everyone who believes may have eternal life. For God so loved the world that he gave his only begotten Son, that whosoever believes in him should not perish, but have everlasting life. Jesus says, instead of you fellows sitting around asking the wrong questions, let me say to you, it is time for us together to be involved in the work of God. We, he says, need to be about the work of him who sent me. Now, can we pause and just acknowledge that as mysterious as this is, we understand it. This has happened so that the work of God might be displayed in this man's life. In other words, his blindness was the key to his salvation. His blindness was the key to his salvation. Indeed, we would say that were it not for his blindness, then the encounter would never have happened, and therefore we would have no record of the fact that the man came to see spiritually. And what is true of this man is often true when people tell you how they became Christians. I'm sure there are at least a few this morning in this room who would testify somewhere along these lines. I was going along perfectly well without God. I didn't really have much interest in him at all. I certainly didn't think that I lived in the darkness or had to come into the light. And then there was some kind of collapse. Something happened, either physically or emotionally. Turmoil and pain entered into your life. And in that, all of your foundations were rocked and unsettled. And that which was a very unattractive encounter became the very means whereby you looked for an answer beyond yourself. You may actually be here this morning, and that's exactly where you are. I don't know, because I don't know all the congregation. It may be that you have wandered in here, or you have purposefully come here because of something that has happened to you in recent days. And it is a happenstance over which you have no control. It is either ugly or unpalatable. It is certainly something that shows you that you have lost your bearings and you have no mechanism, no means of restoration. God understands all of that. God is not taken by surprise. God moves in mysterious ways, his wonders to perform. He plants his footsteps in the sea, and he rides upon a storm. Now, having answered in such a straightforward way, he takes action in a way that is equally straightforward. And having said that, he spat on the ground. Jesus spits. The Creator spits. The Creator who took and fashioned a man out of his own created dust takes again his own dust and spits in it. You see, what we have in these signs is not the circus coming to town. What we have in these signs are signs to the identity of Christ. Who is this Jesus of Nazareth? That's the question that you ought to be asking if you don't believe. Who is this man in this story? Who is this person who spits on the ground and rubs mud on someone's eyelids? None other than the Creator of the universe. You see, we can't set him aside as a nice man doing kind things and speaking to children in a way that is endearing, as if somehow or another we can set him aside on that basis. No, because he won't allow us to. He stands before us doing these dramatic things and making these unbelievable assertions. You see, what John is doing in his gospel is simply working out his prologue. Remember how he begins? In the beginning was the Word. That's the Logos. That is Jesus, the second person of the Trinity. In the beginning was the Word, and the Word was with God, and the Word was God, and he was with God in the beginning. And through him all things were made. Without him nothing was made that has been made. So for him in 2 of John, John 2, to give his first miraculous sign and bring water to wine, hey, in him was life, and the life was the light of man. For him to heal the nobleman's son. For him to feed the 5,000. For him to walk on the water. For him to raise Lazarus in chapter 11. For him to deal with this man in chapter 9. The Jewish mind understood this. The Jew understood this is an expression of divinity. That's why the Pharisees are so infuriated. Because now they've got to put these two pieces of the puzzle together. One, undeniably this must be God, but we don't like him as a Messiah. Therefore, we can't get what we want without getting what we don't want. If we want him to be God, then he has to be our Messiah, but we don't want him. Exodus 4. Moses, I want you to go to Pharaoh. Moses to God. I don't think I'm the man for going to Pharaoh. I'm not a very eloquent person. Remember how God responds? Who made your mouth? And it's in that context that he says, who is it that can make you speak or make you dumb? Who is it that can make you blind or make you see? The answer is God. The psalmist says it all the time. God is the one who opens the blind eyes. God is the one who brings from darkness into light. And the sign of the Messianic age, as you find in Isaiah all the time, and one of the great signs of the Messianic age is that the Messiah will step onto the stage of history, and the lame will walk, and the deaf will hear, and the blind will see. John says, here's my evidence. Here are my signs. They're here in order that you might believe that Jesus is the Christ, the Son of God, and that by believing, you may have life in his name. Evidence, belief, life. Some of us have set aside Christianity without ever having considered the evidence. That is intellectually not so good. At least examine the evidence and see whether he is not the person he claims to be. That's why when he sat down after he'd read the scroll of Isaiah in the synagogue in Nazareth in Luke chapter 4, all the eyes in the synagogue were fastened on him. They wanted to find out what he was going to say next because he had read such a dramatic piece from the Old Testament. The Spirit of the Lord is on me. He has anointed me to preach good news to the poor, sent me to proclaim freedom for the prisoners, recovery of sight for the blind, to release the oppressed, to proclaim the year of the Lord's favor. And he began by saying to them, today, this scripture is fulfilled in your hearing. And they looked at one another and they said, isn't this the boy from the carpenter family, from Joseph? Who does he think he is saying something like that? Well, he's either crazy, or he's a liar, or he is who he said he is. Evidence? Belief, life. Now, the final sentence in verse 7 is as matter of fact as anything you could ever read, isn't it? This is one of the things that makes me realize the Gospels are just the Gospels. If someone was inventing this, I think it would have a lot more to it, don't you think? Magic mud, something like that. Then he got the magic mud, which was kept in the old canister that they had found underneath the old temple over by the fountain of Zippadoo life, and and it's like, whoa, it says, no, these are like, the guy's like, okay, what now? Well, go over to the pool of, how do I get there? I'll get somebody to get you there, don't worry, come on. Go to the pool of Siloam and wash. So the man went and washed and came home seeing. What? So the man went and washed and came home seeing. Yes, that's exactly right. And put the cat among the pigeons for the neighborhood. Because the people began to say to one another, isn't this the man who used to sit and beg? Some said, yeah, that's who he is. Others said, no, he just looks like him. He's a very similar look. But the man says, I am the man. I want to be who I am. I am the man. How then were your eyes opened? Well, mud, spit, wash, Siloam. I went and washed, and then I could see. Oh, yeah? Well, where is the man? I don't know where he is. Ah. Come on. Have you ever told somebody about how you became a Christian? Somebody told me that Jesus' blood was shed for my sins. Blood shed for your sins? What is that about? Well, Jesus died and bore my sins. And the pastor told me that if I would metaphorically plunge myself into that fountain that Christ provided by his death, that I would be cleansed and I would be made to see. So, come on. I mean, next thing you're going to be telling me, there's some guy spat on the ground, made mud, put on somebody's eyes, and the guy was walking around going, hey, I can see everything. So that's what I am going to tell you. In fact, that's exactly what it says. Well, we have to stop, don't we? But not without acknowledging that some of you are asking the right question. And the right question is this: what in the world does this have to do with anything? And certainly, what does it have to do with me? What possible relevance does it have as I get ready to go out of here and have my lunch? Really, the question is, so what, isn't it? So what? It's the right question. Let me give it to you as straightforwardly as I can, and we'll pick it up from here next time. The man's physical condition is a mirror image of the spiritual condition of you and of me. It's not a very nice thing to say in polite company, but it is what the Bible says, namely that we are blind beggars, that we are spiritually blind, and that we are entirely unable to rectify our predicament. We're blind as a result of our partnership and solidarity with Adam and Eve in their sin. And we're blind culpably because we neither understand the light, nor do we recognize him, nor are we prepared to come into the light because we like darkness rather than light. This is the verdict, John 3:19, light has come into the world, but men love darkness rather than light because their deeds are evil. By nature, we're selfish, proud, envious, and we attempt to live with a cover-up, choosing not to love the light. In fact, we hate the light. It's perfectly understandable. If we expose ourselves to the light, then all our dirty, dark secrets will be revealed. No one likes that kind of process. So although we throw up the smokescreen of our intellectual arguments, and I'm not denying that people have genuine and significant intellectual questions, let's be honest about that, but let's also be equally honest that most of our unbelief is not an intellectual issue, it's a moral issue. It's a moral issue. We know ourselves to be stained and dirty, and therefore if someone asks us to come out into the light and show ourselves up for what we are, that is a process that we do not, that does not appeal to us. We would rather run again into the darkness. If you spill coffee on your trousers, gentlemen, after you've only just pulled out of the driveway of your car, You either have to turn around, go back in the house, get another pair of trousers, or you hope that where you're going is dark. Isn't that right? I mean, you're going out to dinner, your wife says to you, oh, don't worry, I think the restaurant is quite dark. So that's good, because I'm going to have to conceal this. You go into the restaurant, it's a blazing light. It's like, oh, for goodness sake, that is embarrassing. If I'd known how light it was, I would not have come in here like this. That's our nature. We love darkness rather than light because our deeds are evil. We are blind beggars. We cannot make ourselves see. Jesus comes to expose our blindness, to touch our lives, and to make us new. When John Newton got it, he sat down and wrote it in a hymn, didn't he? Amazing grace, how sweet the sound that saved a wretch like me. I once was lost, but now I'm found. I was blind, but now I see. Peter says to the scattered believers of his day, he says, you were once not a people, but now you are a people. Now you're a chosen generation, a holy nation, a people belonging to God, who has brought you out of darkness into his marvelous light. Well, you know where you are today, and so do I. I wonder, are you prepared to face up to your blindness? You could just cry out to Jesus like another man who was blind did, blind Bartimaeus. He just shouted out. He didn't care when anybody heard. He just called out in the street, Son of David, have mercy on me. And Jesus says, what is it that you want me to do for you? And Bartimaeus said, Jesus, I want to see. That's all you need to do. He said to the man, go and wash. He went and washed. Have you ever been and washed in the cleansing pool provided by the atoning death of Jesus? If not, you remain in darkness. Go and wash.
0: 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I'm Bob Lapine. Thanks for studying the Bible with us. 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
1: It's 96 and partly cloudy. Wind is from the south-southwest at 5 to 10 miles per hour. Tonight, clear with a low in the low 80s. Then tomorrow, thunderstorms with a high in the upper 90s. Tomorrow night, clear with a low in the upper 70s. It's 96 and partly cloudy.

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1: I feel I understand the human toil, sacrifice, suffering, devotion, and courage, bravery that it took. 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
0: Welcome to First Person for an interview with the late David McCullough as we celebrate the 250th anniversary of the signing of the Declaration of Independence and the founding of America. I'm Wayne Shepherd. Taken from our archive, this is part two of a conversation with Mr. McCullough about his book 1776, with a look at the struggles experienced by George Washington as he led the Continental Army. If you missed part one of this interview last week, it's available at firstpersoninterview.com. Now, part two, 1776. We're talking about a year unlike any other year in American history, but as I said earlier, we understand so little about it. We left off talking about George Washington and this young man that served him so well, Joseph Reed, who suddenly turned against Washington and wrote a letter to Washington's really arch enemy, right? The man who would have liked to have had Washington's role in the as
1: general. And a man who had many supporters in Congress.
0: Mm-hmm.
1: Washington was losing. Washington was losing in disastrous fashion, one battle after another. And he was, if the war had been covered by the media, as we know it, he would have been out of there.
0: He'd been gone.
1: And probably everyone would have been against the war because everything was going badly. Hmm. But he was a man who, Washington was a man who learned from his mistakes. That's another of his strengths. Hmm. And he was a man who was, there's no other way to say it, he was extremely loyal. Mm-hmm. Loyalty mattered to Washington. Mm-hmm. And here was Reed being disloyal. Washington only found out about it because Charles Lee, who received the letter from Reed, then wrote back to Reed saying that, yes, indecision is the worst thing you can have in a military commander. Nothing can be so detrimental to military success.
0: You can almost read between the lines of that
1: indecision,
0: letter.
1: Indecision, yeah, yes. Yeah.